0: right. Little Freddy, so good to see you.
1: You too, man. I'm really, really proud to see you.
0: Mm-hmm. Yeah. Love that song, Can't Do Nothing.
1: Can't do a thing, man.
0: Sometimes it is that way. So, Freddy, when did blues become part of your life? I mean, when do you remember first hearing it or feeling there's something out there called the blues?
1: Well, actually, I was around about 5 or 6 years old, and my daddy, he used to play the guitar and when he get off from work on the porch. And I would sit there and watch him play all the time. And I said, I wished I could play. So I built up my nerve. I said, Dad, I want you to learn me how to play. He said, boy, I can't learn you how to play. You have to learn how to play yourself. He said, but I can show you 3 chords. So he showed me those three chords, and I didn't forget it. So when I wound up self-teaching myself, then I wound up using the same 3 chords.
0: Yeah. Well, it looked like you learned your lesson pretty well.
1: Really good. Really good.
0: You made it to 80 years this year, so you've been at it for a while.
1: That's the truth. I'm telling you, I've been scratching like an armadillo.
0: How does an armadillo scratch?
1: Man, he scratched a big deep hole. When he get it deep enough, then he run down there and ball up in and chill out.
0: When he needs to get away from the troubles of life, I guess, yeah. We'll catch up just a little bit more, but I see we got a tune here called Tough Frog. What does a tough frog do?
1: Well, actually, he's so tough, that hide is so tough on him. He's kind of must be cousin to the crocodile. You can't fry him. You got to pawball him for it.
0: I was going to say, if push came to shove, I think I'd rather wrestle the frog than the crocodile. All right, make him welcome one more time, Little Freddie King and the band.

0: is American Roots Live. If you just joined us, it's Little Freddie King. We're going to stay right in the barnyard and the swamp and jump from the tough frog to the chicken dance.
1: Yes, indeed.
2: I used to run into all them frogs out there, and after it come a hard rain, and when it get dust dog, then they be crying for more rain.
0: Yeah.
2: So I said, now they begging for more rain, that's going to make me have the blues more bad.
0: A little closer to the house in the barnyard, we got the chickens, huh?
2: Exactly.

0: The Chicken Dance. Little Freddie King and band with a song for all you chicken lovers and cluckers out there. Coming up, more conversation and deep blues from New Orleans with Little Freddie when American Roots returns.
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2: Well, what's wrong?
3: You were right. It's big stuff. Stuff like that we have to send on to Washington and the original.
2: Oh.
3: A copy won't do. 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
2: I don't know if I can see you right away, Mr. Fisher. I'm with a friend, and Mom doesn't entirely approve of my political friends.
3: Save it. I knew you were being tagged right away.
1: It's Tuned to Yesterday. 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
0: We're live at Marini Studios with Little Freddie King, an old school blues man from Macomb, Mississippi, who lives in New Orleans' Ninth Ward. Little Freddie is a great teller of tales. During the session, we talked about his comings and goings in music, and I asked about the story behind his homemade first guitar.
4: I made a guitar because my dad beat me for breaking strings on his guitar.
5: Oh, yeah, that's pretty tough,
4: love. So that definitely graduated me, made sure that I stay away from his guitar. And so my mama said, "Sonny, you want to go to the store for me?" I said, "Yeah, Mama, I'll be glad to." I run to the store for my mom, and on my way back, here come two big shots and a big Fleetwood Cadillac and blow dust all over me. And when the dust settled, you know, in the country how them dirt roads, when the dust settled down, then I could see the back of the car. And I see they throw something out the window. And when I went on down there where it was and looked down the ditch, it was a cigar box.
5: Hmm?
4: I said, "Look here, that's just what I need, so I won't catch no more hoofs and I'm gonna make my own guitar." So I made my guitar out of the big shot cigar box.
5: Is that right? And what'd you use for strings?
4: So the horsefly lit on the horse, you know, and bit it. And then I heard the way he was switching his tail and stomping his feet. It made a sound. I said, "Oh, I wonder what that sound on my guitar made." So I went and pulled a string out, put on there.
5: The horse hair?
4: And it, the horse hair out of the tail.
5: Yeah.
4: And it made a sound.
5: Mm.
4: And I kept going back and forth, and I pulled a great big bald spot and that horse's tail back there. And I said, "Oh, I'm going to get another beating because I know I can't put had the broken hair back in the horse's tail."
5: But you got that guitar working, that cigar box guitar. You got a horsehair strings on it.
4: Right, that's what got me going.
5: I love it. And it kept you going, though. Today we got electrification and all these other things.
4: That's the truth. Makes it much better.
5: I know that you deal a lot in your blues with love, lost, and found. And I see you got a song called Standing at Your Door.
4: Exactly, standing out there at the door, and she don't want to open the door. She left me out there howling like a hound.

0: Little Freddie King, I noticed you singing there a little about Highway 61.
1: Right.
0: Yeah.
1: Was my regular route.
0: Well, so many people got on that route and went up to Chicago or Detroit, but you came the other way. You came down 61 and you took the took a freight train.
1: But it was on the rail.
0: Yeah, I know. I was going to say. So you didn't get right on 61. You got right on the boxcar.
1: That's the only way I could get back. Because I didn't have bus fare. So I used to hear my dad always talk about him like a babe and them whatnot. When they get stranded and have money, they would hobo the train. Mm-hmm. I said, now if my dad and them did it, why I can't do it? So that's what put it in my head, you know, brainwashed me with it. So that's how I wind up hitchhiking the train on that.
0: Is it hard to get on a moving freight train?
1: Yes, indeed. And the reason it made it 10 times harder, that was my first time around trying it. And I knew that I was going to jail.
0: You figure the railroad bulls will catch you or the police
1: right,
0: in the
1: say,
0: city,
1: they gonna,
0: whatever?
1: They're going to catch me and put me in jail. And so I happened just in time to look out the car door and that Booker T. Washington High School. I said, well, I got to get off now. I got to bail off now because the next stop is the train station. Then I know they was going to put me in jail. So I jumped off in that man like Superman. And I thought, sure, everything was going to be cool. And when I hit the ground, I was like a spinning top.
0: Yeah.
1: Tore all my little jeans off of me, just scar dragged me every which way.
0: Mm.
1: And when I come back to my senses, I said, Lord, Lord, what a rough job my dad and them used to do.
0: You know, you did a song about love, trying to find love. And there's a lot of songs in the blues about romance. There's a few about finance, too. You got a song called Pocket Full of Money.
1: Yes, indeed. I had a pocket full of money. And I'm telling you the truth, I didn't have sense enough to keep it in my pocket.
0: Uh-huh.
1: When I run into them, the right one, then I dump my pocket to them.
0: So it was romance and finance. All right.

then dance all night.

0: Yeah, little Freddie King here on American Roots Live at Marini Studios. Freddie, I see you got a skeleton hanging from your microphone stand there.
1: Yeah, man, that's Dr. Bone there.
0: Yeah.
1: He always loved to help me sing. He really been through some tribulation there, just like me.
0: Yeah, I know.
1: He getting his arm broke. He always getting shot and getting his head busted with hammers.
0: Yeah. Yeah, the blues has helped you heal.
1: He is a strong blues man, and he's been, a real dependable singer.
0: Yeah. Well, I mean, next to that skeleton, you're looking really good. You got the multicolored jacket, the red guitar, the shades, the Panama hat.
1: Kind of match.
0: Yeah, man, it all looks good. You got a little leopard spot there down in your patent leather shoes. Everything looks good. Lil Freddie, you got a song called Born Dead. We were talking about skeletons that are living. So what is Born Dead?
1: Well, Born Dead is a man in Mississippi you have to work so hard and everything.
0: Uh-huh.
1: And he said you just might as well be born dead. You wouldn't have to do all that hard work.
0: Mm. Yeah, you can jump right past it and go on to the other side.
1: Exactly.
0: All right. Little Freddie King and the band.

0: Little Freddie King, born dead, singing about the deep troubles and attitudes in Mississippi, where he was born in 1940. We'll be back walking the blues with Freddie in 60 Clicks when American Roots returns.
1: This week on the Retro Cocktail Hour, we'll hear the savage and sensuous bongos, also the traveling Wilburys of exotica music, the Surfmen, plus some TV private eye jazz. I'm Daryl Brogdon. 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The Retro Cocktail Hour.
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0: I'm Nick Spitzer, and this is American Roots Live from New Orleans Marigny Studios, down by the riverside, with guitarist and singer Little Freddie King. Let's get back to the blues with a parade strut that Freddie calls his blues second line. It's Walking with Freddie on American Roots.

0: Walking with Freddie. The whole world is walking with Freddie right now.
1: Good.
0: Yeah. We're all walking along. Little Freddie, I see you got a song that addresses the tough stuff on the street here, Crackhead Joe.
1: Uh-oh.
0: Yeah, that's not a Macomb, Mississippi blues.
1: No.
0: That's a big bad city blues.
1: Right, it was right down there in the ghettos there on Parker Street.

0: as bad crackhead Joe.
1: Mm-hmm. Taking on the city life with the blues there.
0: That's the truth.
1: Letting people know what is happening. You know, before we go, we got a little country tune. But I wanted to mention, you know, we talked about your love of the blues and finding the blues and making your guitar. But you mentioned to me that you used to listen to the Grand Ole Opry growing up.
0: Right. I used to love to hear the Grand Ole Opry. I used to love my boy Roy Clark.
1: Oh, guitar playing. Great.
0: All them guys was really good.
1: Uh-huh.
0: I wouldn't miss them.
1: But, you know, one of the things I remember on the old Grand Ole Opry was D. Ford Bailey used to play the Fox Hunt.
0: Uh-huh.
1: And he represented really the only African American on the Opry consistently for a long time, and he
0: right.
1: and you know there were some troubles and bitterness, and then finally reconciliation. But he was famous for playing the Fox Hunt, and I noticed that you do the Fox Hunt.
0: Right.
1: Now is that something you heard on the Opry, or did you pick it up in the countryside?
0: Something that I put together myself.
1: Oh, a different fox.
0: Uh-huh.
1: A different hunt.
0: I used to listen at my dad would play that.
1: Oh, is that right?
0: It's a hound jumping the fox.
1: Uh-huh. So it comes right out of the family then.
0: Right. It's all the way different, but it still was fox hunting.

0: Oh, yeah, the Fox Hunt. Little Freddie King on the big red electric guitar, singing and playing the blues with his band. Wacko Wade on the drums, Bobby Lewis harmonica, and Robert Snow bass. Closing out our session at Marini Studios by the Mississippi River in New Orleans. American Roots Live was produced in collaboration with New Orleans Jazz National Historical Park and Tulane University's School of Liberal Arts. Our presenting station is WWNO-FM at the University of New Orleans. Special thanks to National Park Service Ranger Matt Hamsey and Jade Perdue. Recording engineer for Little Freddie King was Rick Nelson of Marini Studios. Thanks to Jason Ryan and Chris Finney at Elephant Quilt Productions for the video version, and Mimi White of White Oak Productions. Our American Roots crew includes Maureen Lochran, Olivia Broslowski, Lauren Callahan, Steve Martin, the late Ken Mills, and Tulane students Gavin Hannenberg, Deja Yisrael, and Aaron Sterling. Thanks to the National Endowment for the Arts for their continued support, as well as the New Orleans Tourism and Culture Fund and Jim Hart in Chicago. 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
1: This is WRVO. I'm Mark LeFounier. Thanks very much for being with us this Saturday for American Roots. It returns next week at the same time. And more music on the way from the Retro Cocktail Hour. And tonight at 10, it's Old Time Radio Adventure, on tuned to yesterday. Early 1950s broadcasts of I Was a Communist for the FBI and Cloak and Dagger. 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

That's Don Railke and his orchestra, Voodoo Princess, starting things off with a beat here on the Retro Cocktail Hour. This is on the album The Savage and the Sensuous Bongos, 1960, and featuring an army of percussionists in what's been called a great example of jungle exotica. We're back to the jungle here at the Retro Cocktail Hour, where the music, of course, is always shaken, not stirred. I'm Daryl Brogdon, standing by here at the Underground Martini Bunker with my all-time favorite Les Baxter album. That's in a couple of minutes. Also, you'll hear the Traveling Wilburys of exotica music, the Surfmen, plus singer Johnny Coco, who appeared often at the Hawaiian Room and the Hawaii Kai in New York City. Not only that, but we've got the Voodoo Organist, the band known as Tiki Paradise, and Antonino Rocca, who was a wrestler. How'd he get in here? Find out on the Retro Cocktail Hour.

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there's Les Baxter and his orchestra on the album Tambu with Mozambique, 1955. If I had to pick one album by Les Baxter that's my favorite above all others, I think it'd be this one. The album went to number 6 on the Billboard charts in 1956. Before that, John Scott with Bongos, Bass, and Beats. This is on a CD called Betty Page Jungle Girl, featuring a bunch of photos of the famous pinup girl, along with production library music drawn from the 50s and early 60s. Hey, thanks so much for digging the tunes here at the Retro Cocktail Hour. Up ahead, we'll hear Ema Sumac on her first American album, Voice of the Ixtabe, conducted by Les Baxter. Next, it's the band I like to call the first Exotica supergroup. They were called the Surf Men, and they only made 2 albums. But because it was for the budget label Somerset, they were reissued several times under many different names over the years. The band included all-stars like Jack Mr. Bongo Costanzo, flutist Paul Horn, and vibraphonist Emil Richards. This is Bamboo on the Retro Cocktail Hour.

0: That's a band known as Tiki Paradise and Quiet Village on the Retro Cocktail Hour. It's a band from Rennes, France, and their aim is to reimagine the classic Exotica sound of the 50s in a contemporary setting. Before that, Desert Dream Scene, done by the Voodoo Organist. It's on the album Organ Voodoo. At his website, it says this is the music of the house band at Satan's Tiki Lounge. And that sounds about right. Also, Ema Sumac, with Les Baxter conducting on Chant of the Chosen Maidens. It's from Ema's first album, Voice of the Ixtabay, 1950. Well, hey now, glad you're able to hang with us here at the Underground Martini Bunker for yet another Retro Cocktail Hour. I'm Daryl Brogdon, and shortly we're going to hear one of the buried treasures of Exotica music, Axel Stordahl's Jasmine and Jade. Next up, Johnny Coco. I don't know much about Johnny except that he performed regularly at the famous Hawaiian Room and Hawaii Kai, both in New York City. This is an album Johnny did apparently in the 60s, which is called In Concert for His Friends Only. This is Bali High on the Retro Cocktail Hour.
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Axel Stordahl and his orchestra, Baubles, Bangles, and Beads, on the Retro Cocktail Hour. This is on Jasmine and Jade, a real buried treasure of Exotica music from 1960. Also in that set, Maui Chimes, done by harpist Dwayne Fulton. Apparently, Dwayne was one of the first to electronically amplify the harp.

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There's a tune by the Grand Award All-Stars, The Breeze and I, from the album Brass, Bongos, Flutes, and Guitars. The band includes ace percussionists like Don LeMond, Phil Krause, and Bobby Rosengarten. The label, Grand Award, was founded by Enoch Light in 1955. It was one of the first to fool around with stereo effects that took full advantage of home audio equipment in the late 50s. Later on, Enoch Light sold the label and started Command Records in 1959. Still to come in the Retro Cocktail Hour, Bebo Best and the Super Lounge Orchestra. Next, Al Simms, who was an arranger-composer who did a lot of work at American International Pictures, the home of the Beach Party movies, biker films, and low-budget science fiction epics. His first record appears to be a 45, made for the American International record label in 1959. It's a tune composed by Dominic Frontieri, and it's called Jungle Slave Dance on the Retro Cocktail Hour.

Stan Catton and his orchestra, Cuban Carnival. This was a tune composed by Stan and his arranger Pete Rugolo in 1948. It's got Jack, Mr. Bongo Costanzo, guitarist Laurendo Almeida, and Carlos Vidal at the congas. Still to come in the Retro Cocktail Hour, Mel Torme, plus the Rainbow Orchestra. But next, it's something that certainly does belong on the shelf with your other incredibly strange music. This one is called The Musical World of Antonino Rocca, and it's from 1963. Antonino Rocca, it turns out, was not a professional musician, but in fact a professional wrestler. He was on the circuit till the 1970s, and according to the liner notes on this album, he was an expert on Latin American dance music. That may or may not be true. It just may be that he posed for a few pictures and left the heavy lifting to arranger and guitarist Billy Muir. Here's a tune that features the Malagan Sisters, a vocal trio from the Dominican Republic who were active from the late 40s to the early 70s. This is SOS El Amor on the Retro Cocktail Hour.

That's Mel Torme, Midnight Swinger, right here on the Retro Cocktail Hour. This was 1969. I guess you could say it's a tribute to the middle-aged swinger who was out there running around in a Nehru jacket and love beads. Before that, Bebo Best and the Super Lounge Orchestra with Anytime Swingers. Bebo is a composer, arranger, and record producer. He's worked with Frank Zappa, Sinead O'Connor, and Norah Jones, plus did numerous scores for TV and film. Well, you're with me, Daryl Brogdon, for the Retro Cocktail Hour. Thanks again for dialing us up. 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

0: That's the Rainbow Orchestra, led by P. Jock, with Who's on Stage on the Retro Cocktail Hour. I'm Daryl Brogdon. 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

0: Good evening from WRVO Public Media. I'm Mark Levonier. It's 9:59. Coming up next, we'll be bringing you old-time radio theater. It's tuned to Yesterday Adventure in our first hour. Then it's an hour of drama at 11 with Arch Obler, the man behind the Lights Out series. He produced a wartime show called Every Man's Theater. And at around 11:30, film actors Fred McMurray and Irene Dunne appear in the Bright Star series from 1952. Stay with us tonight on WRVO. We broadcast on the air in Oswego and Syracuse at 89.9, also in Hamilton at 90.1, and we stream live on your smartphone with WRVO's app. NPR News also next on your NPR News station from SUNY Oswego, WRVD Syracuse, WRVH Clayton, WRVN Utica, WRVJ Watertown, WMVQ Fenner, WRCU Hamilton, WSUCFM Cortland, WRVO Oswego Syracuse, and on your smartphone with our app. It's tuned to Yesterday, broadcasting programs from radio's golden age. I'm Mark Levonier. In this hour, adventure from broadcasts of I Was a Communist for the FBI and Cloak and Dagger.
1: Must have a lot of faith in this Nazi, sir.
2: He's not a Nazi. He's a German.
1: Is there a difference, sir?
2: Yes.
3: Even when he was an officer in one of Hitler's pet divisions, Colonel?
2: Through no choice of his own, Daggett. Miller was captured by the British in North Africa 2 years ago. He's been working as an interpreter for the OSS for 18 months. He's been thoroughly screened. We have faith in his story that he's always been opposed to Hitler.
3: Well, he could have been lying to you, sir, just waiting for a chance like this, a chance to get back to German territory.
2: He could have been. But we don't think he was.
3: Yeah, but if he were, Sir Barnes and I are a couple of dead ducks. He'll sell us out the minute we get across the channel.
2: That's quite true, Daggett. And that's the chance you'll both have to take.
0: It's tuned to Yesterday.
4: Live from NPR News in Washington, I'm Janine Hurst. President Trump says a peace deal with Iran will be signed tomorrow, though Iran hasn't confirmed that timeline. As NPR's Dia Hadid reports, the two sides have come this close before.
5: The Pakistani Prime Minister Shehbaz Sharif posted on X that his country is preparing for an electronic signing of the peace deal, followed by technical level talks for the following day. The Foreign Minister Ishaq Dar posted similar news, saying the U.S.-Iran negotiations were in their final stage. The Iranian Foreign Ministry spokesman was reported in Iranian media as saying the deal will include releasing billions of dollars that's been frozen in Gulf banks. And he says at this stage, the deal will not address Iran's enriched uranium. While there appears to be momentum for the latest Mideast war to end, Iran and the U.S. have come close before to negotiating a deal, only to have it fall apart. Dia Hadid, NPR News.
4: The Department of Transportation is no longer enforcing a key civil rights law after a rule change published this week. From member station KQED, Azul Dahlstrom-Ekman has more.
6: The DOT is dropping disparate impact protections. That's the part of Title VI of the Civil Rights Act of 1964 that says federally funded projects can't discriminate against protected classes, even if it's unintentional. Laurel Padgett-Seekins of the nonprofit firm Public Advocate says Title VI forced everything from transit agencies to highway projects to ensure they weren't causing unintentional harm.
7: Very devastating that tool is being taken away, given the long history in the United States of transportation infrastructure being inequitable.
6: In an executive order last year, President Trump said he would eliminate disparate impact protections, calling them unconstitutional. For NPR News, I'm Azul Dahlstrom-Ekman.
4: In eastern Congo, volunteers are going door-to-door to raise awareness about Ebola, and despite efforts to contain the virus, it continues to spread. Emmett Livingstone reports.
8: In Bunia, in Ituri province, the epicenter of the Ebola outbreak, people no longer greet each other with a handshake. Teams of volunteers have been going door-to-door to raise awareness about the disease. City residents consistently tell the volunteers that they don't have the money to buy disinfectant, and they implore the government for help. Official figures say that 139 people have died from Ebola, but the actual number is probably far higher. On Friday afternoon, a man riding on the back of a motorbike taxi in Bunia vomited blood and then died on the street. His driver fled the scene. Although his death hasn't yet been confirmed as due to Ebola, stories of similar incidents have become common, and there's a feeling that people are increasingly wary. For NPR News, I'm Emmett Livingstone in Bunia.
4: And you're listening to NPR News from Washington. President Trump says he's nominating James McDonald, a former member of his personal defense team, as U.S. attorney for New York's Southern District. He would succeed Jay Clayton, whom Trump nominated to be the director of national intelligence, as prosecutor in the powerful Manhattan Post. That nomination does require Senate approval. Trump's nomination of Clayton as DNI comes amid congressional pressure to replace Tulsi Gabbard and in the face of intense bipartisan pushback over his decision to name Bill Pulte, head of the Federal Housing Finance Agency, as acting DNI director. Team England is dealing with an unexpected setback ahead of its opening World Cup match. Police say equipment was stolen from a team van in Kansas City, where the English squad has been training. Greg Eklund has more.
9: The equipment was being shipped from West Palm Beach, Florida, where England had been holding a preliminary camp. According to the Daily Mail in the UK, boots belonging to England captain Harry Kane and midfielder Jude Bellingham were among the stolen items. The Kansas City police have acknowledged the theft in a statement and arrested two people. England is one of four nations with a World Cup team base in the Kansas City area, but the only team among the four that isn't playing a match in Kansas City. England is scheduled to play their first match on Wednesday in Arlington, Texas, against Croatia. For NPR News, I'm Greg Eklund in Kansas City.
4: The U.S. beat Paraguay in its first World Cup game yesterday and faces Australia next week. I'm Janine Herbst, NPR News in Washington.
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0: Welcome to Tuned to Yesterday, bringing you programs from radio's golden era. I'm Mark Levonier. There's adventure in this hour later on from the Cloak and Dagger series. But right now, a true story on I Was a Communist for the FBI. And that was at least according to Matt Savetic, who wrote a book based on his experiences working in that capacity. His story would be spun into a movie in 1951, which he co-wrote, and starred a well-known radio actor, Frank Lovejoy. For the radio series, it was movie star Dana Andrews. We'll hear the first episode of the show now, a syndicated broadcast from March 30th, 1952, called I Walk Alone.
11: I was a communist for the FBI. Starring Dana Andrews in an exciting tale of danger and espionage, I Was a Communist for the FBI.

0: The story you are about to hear is based on the actual records and authentic experiences of Matt Savetic, an undercover agent of the Federal Bureau of Investigation, who for 9 fantastic years lived as a communist for the FBI. Here is our star, Dana Andrews, as Matt Savetic, undercover agent.
1: 9 years of it. 9 years of living behind a mask that made me an outcast among my own people. And from behind that mask, I saw these things happen. It's all in the record. The story and testimony of my 9 years as a communist for the FBI.
0: This story from the confidential file is marked, I Walk Alone.

0: I'd like to speak to Mr. Lawrence, please.
1: Who?
0: Mr. Lawrence, Dick Lawrence.
1: This is Dick Lawrence.
0: Oh, this is Chuck.
1: Chuck, how are you? Haven't heard from you.
0: Haven't been able to get near a phone booth.
1: Something doing?
0: Will you be in the office after midnight?
1: I could be.
0: I may have something after the meeting tonight.
1: Big?
0: Some guy imported from Moscow or Bucharest is going to address our cell. He's supposed to have gotten his boot training practically with Uncle Joe himself. I'll call you right after the meeting breaks up and... Oh, honey, I don't know when it'll break up. These shindigs last.
1: Huh?
0: Probably too late to do much anyway. Well, how about dinner Monday night and a show or dancing or something?
1: I get it. So long.
0: Monday? Monday night, okay? Okay, honey. It's a date. Bye.
2: Going someplace, Matty?
0: Oh. Hiya, Simon.
2: I was having a sandwich at the soda fountain. Saw you go into the phone book.
0: Yeah, just calling a girl.
2: Yeah, I came over to ask you to join me for a bite, and I couldn't help catching the end of it.
0: Go back and finish your sandwich.
2: Oh, what's the matter, comrade? You saw her?
0: You knew I was talking to my girl, and you stood there and tuned in. I have a private life, you know, Simon.
2: Private life? After all these years in the party? Come on. I'll walk with you to the meeting, comrade. Go together.
0: I walk shoulder to shoulder with Comrade Simon Horvath, thinking, yeah, we go together, but we walk alone. All these comrades, but never a friend among them. We go to a piano studio on Pine Street. We're the last to arrive. Besides the five members of our cell, there's a big man pacing the room. He looks at me and Comrade Horvath as though inspecting us for plague. He looked like real trouble to any decent, hard-working undercover man. Comrade Helen Worth makes the introductions, and the big man's name strikes some kind of chord with me.
3: Comrade Rivchenko, Comrades Horvath and Savedic.
4: Comrades.
0: Comrade Rivchenko.
2: Comrade Rivchenko.
0: Oh, weren't you assigned to the Cleveland problem?
4: Was I?
0: Plugging secret information leaks.
4: Plugging them poorly, it would seem. Sit down, Al. I have here three copies of a most important letter. Comrade Savitic.
0: Yes, comrade.
4: Secretary of the American Slav Congress.
0: That's right.
4: Take this copy of the letter. Commit its contents to memory. When you've done so, return the letter to me.
0: Yes, I understand.
4: Here. Do not read it while I'm speaking.
0: Oh, I'm sorry.
4: Copy for Comrade Helen Worth.
3: Thank you.
4: Comrade Wilson. Now, briefly first. Yes, Comrade Savitic, I was assigned to the Cleveland problem.
0: I'm sorry if I've been out of order, Comrade.
4: There have been serious information leaks to the FBI.
3: Only in Cleveland?
4: Everywhere. However, my visit is not relative to that matter, at least not exclusively. Those letters contain the names and assignments of several highly trained comrades assigned to vital industries in this area. Memorize the names and everything about them to the last detail. You will be their contacts. Clear?
0: And does that mean that we'll receive secret instructions to be channeled to these people?
4: Memorize the names and everything about them to the last detail.
0: I know you said that, comrade, but...
4: I said that. And I said you will be their contacts. And that is all I said. Clear, Comrade Savitic?
0: Clear.
4: Learn your men first. When we are prepared to issue orders for them, you'll receive those orders to pass on to them.
0: Well, that's all I ask. That's all I wanted to know. That answers the questions. Why all the excitement?
3: Comrade.
0: Well, I mean, couldn't he just have told me...
4: Comrade Savitic.
0: I'm sorry.
4: Comrade Savitic, how long have you been with us?
2: Oh, I can vouch for Comrade Rivchenko. He joined us back...
4: Comrade Savitic will answer.
0: I joined the party in 1942.
4: Did you join with any questions in your mind then?
0: No.
4: Any reservations?
0: No.
4: Doubts?
0: No.
4: Lack of belief in your leaders?
0: No.
4: Then why not keep that healthy state of acceptance? That will be all. Be available for sudden meetings. Go.

0: Yeah?
1: Mr. Dick Lawrence, please.
0: Lawrence speaking.
1: Chuck.
0: Go ahead.
1: I can't talk to you over the telephone.
0: You want to meet me someplace?
1: No, I've got to be on call. I'm mailing you a letter along with my report.
0: What letter?
1: I can't talk. It'll knock you on your face, that's all.
0: Use the new mail drop.
1: Yeah, I know. Only look, read the letter, copy it or photostat it or whatever you want to do and get it back to me quick.
0: About a couple of days?
1: As soon as you can. I've got to give it back in a hurry.
0: I heard you.
1: A gold mine of commie saboteurs. Nuggets of no goods. Wait until you see this. They've got three of the boys in atom bomb installations.
0: Commies and atom jobs? Don't say any more. Put your report in that letter and the drop as soon as possible.
1: Any instructions?
0: Yeah. Your new telephone designation is R-U-D-Y. Rudy.
1: Got it.
0: Your new contact name here is Mr. Fisher.
1: Got it.
0: Keep in touch.
1: I'll try. Those guys suspect their own mothers.
0: So long.
1: I go back to my room at the hotel. I'm supposed to be living with my folks, but my folks don't want much part of the son who turned commie and disgraced the family. That's the way it is. I type out my report, sign my current code number, enclose Revchenko's letter and address it to the new drop, a little barbershop in the Golden Triangle where it'll be picked up by an FBI agent. I go out to mail it, then come back to my room and bone up a little on the Communist Manifesto to look sharp to Revchenko. And then I go to sleep. In the morning, I go out to breakfast.
2: Hey, Matty!
1: My heart jumps. Comrade Horvat. Has he seen me come out of the hotel?
2: Good morning, comrade.
1: Hello, Simon.
2: What were you doing in the State Hotel just now?
1: I'm peculiar. I eat. I was in the coffee shop.
2: Don't you eat breakfast at home?
1: No, I don't hang around home very much. You know that. My folks don't like a communist in the family.
2: Time to get used to it.
1: That upsets Mother, and you know how it is.
2: No. How is it?
1: Well, after all, she's my mother.
2: A nice bourgeois sentiment.
1: And that's why I don't like the party to call me there. The family takes messages for me, but they sure don't like it much.
2: They took one for you this morning.
1: What?
2: Didn't they tell you?
1: No, I left pretty early.
2: What time?
1: What time did you call?
2: I didn't.
1: You just said that you...
2: Revchenko called.
1: What for?
2: He's calling back all the letters.
1: Well, he just issued them last night.
2: He figures overnight to study them is enough.
1: Well, when does he want the letter?
2: He wants it 2 hours ago.
1: Well, I don't have it.
2: Huh?
1: Well, not on me, that is. I don't carry it around. It's home.
2: I'll go home with you.
1: Well, I better call home first.
2: All right. There's a drugstore. I'll go with you.
1: Why don't you go back and tell Revchenko I'll have the letter for him later today, this afternoon.
2: Let's see if they found it back home.
1: All right. I'll phone them.
2: I'll go with you.
1: How to call the FBI and not let Comrade Horvath at my elbow know who I'm talking to and what I'm trying to say. I get change from the cashier, stalling for time, trying to think of something. I dial, hoping that the comrade doesn't notice that the exchange I dial isn't in the Stanley Avenue area. Lawrence is my No, it's Fisher now. Fisher, worse luck. Lawrence could sound like my brother's first name, but Fisher... My hand is shaking.
0: Hello?
1: Hello?
0: Hello?
1: Fisher?
0: Who?
1: Oh, yes, I remember you. Aren't you the insurance man comes around once a month? Yeah, that's right. Remember me? I said I didn't need insurance. I was going to live forever. Well, now I don't know.
0: What's up?
1: Is Mother there, Mr. Fisher?
0: Go ahead.
1: I had an important letter yesterday. Will you ask Mom if I left it on my desk or someplace around? I need it urgently.
0: So soon? You said 2 days.
1: Will you ask her now?
0: We haven't got the letter anymore.
1: What?
0: We don't have the letter.
1: Why? Well, what's wrong?
0: You were right. It's big stuff. Stuff like that we have to send on to Washington and the original.
1: Oh?
0: A copy won't do. I'm sorry.
1: Well, when do you think Mom will feel better?
0: What? Oh, it won't be back until tomorrow at least.
1: I see.
0: I know this is a curve, but you take it from here.
1: Well, I don't know if I can see you right away, Mr. Fisher. I'm with a friend, and Mom doesn't entirely approve of my political friends.
0: Save it. I knew you were being tagged right away.
1: Well, you'll stay with Mom until she feels a little better, won't you? I'd really appreciate it.
0: Sorry, Rudy.
1: Goodbye, Mr. Fisher.
2: Trouble?
1: Yeah. Mother isn't feeling so well. Maybe I better go see her.
2: What about Revchenko?
1: Explain it to him for me, will you?
2: Oh, no. Not me.
1: Oh, he'll understand.
2: Maybe you can make him understand. Not me.
1: What's so special about this Revchenko?
2: Or Nikolaev?
1: Nikolaev?
2: Or Tomaszewski?
1: Wasn't there a Tomaszewski who
2: was
1: out? Yeah, what?
2: Who used to be with the NKVD, now the MVD, the Communist International Secret Police.
1: Revchenko.
2: Alias this, alias that, yeah. Only we call him Comrade Revchenko. He's going to want to talk to you, Comrade Savetti.
3: That is all, Comrade Savetic. That is your story.
1: Yes, Comrade Revchenko.
3: But no letter.
1: Well, I've explained that I learned my mother was ill, and I can't decide if it's wise to visit her under the circumstances.
3: The only wisdom is to produce the letter.
1: Well, it may take time. She's ill, and she resents me. My family...
3: It is at your mother's house, you say.
1: Yes, but I
3: get it.
1: Very well.
3: Comrade Harbath, go with him.

0: Hey, first house past the lamppost, driver. 5102. Right here. That's right.
1: Well, the flag, driver, will be right out.
0: Now, look, Simon. You know how my family feels about my going with communists. Why don't I go in first and see how Mother feels and then sort of get her used to the idea of bringing another communist into the house, huh?
1: Well, make it short. This taxi is on you, don't forget.

0: Oh.
1: Hello, Mom.
0: Oh, come in, Matti. Who waits outside in the taxi?
1: He's a friend of mine, Mom.
0: Friend?
1: Mom, I've come to ask a very big favor of you.
0: Oh, you got some trouble, yeah?
1: Pretty big trouble, yeah.
0: What favor?
1: You won't like this, and I hate to ask it. I want you to tell that man in the taxi that you think you burned a letter of mine you found around yesterday.
0: I should lie for you.
1: I said you wouldn't like it.
0: You left the letter I found yesterday, and I burned it.
1: And remember, it was in a yellow envelope.
0: In yellow envelope.
1: You didn't read any of it, naturally.
0: This much at least is truth.
1: He knows you don't like communists, so it'll look all right if you're unfriendly to him.
2: Mom?
0: Oh, that's Tip.
2: Oh, hello, Mom. Who's that in the taxi outside?
1: Hello, Tip. How have you been?
2: Who's the guy in the taxi, Mom?
1: I said, hello, Tip.
2: One of your crummy friends?
1: He wants to talk to Mom.
2: Mom doesn't want to talk to him.
0: Yes, Tippy.
2: Why?
1: Now keep out of this, Tip.
2: Why should I?
1: Just keep out. Will you keep out of it? You don't know what's going on, so keep out.
2: I don't know what's going on.
1: No.
2: Oh, boy, I don't know what's going on.
1: I'll call Simon in.
2: Stay where you are, Matt.
0: Tippy, he's your brother. He's in trouble.
2: If he's in trouble with his chums, he asked for it. If he's in bad with the cops or the FBI, let his chums get him out of it. Huh, Matt? Simple, elementary, wise guy?
0: Tip, he's your brother.
2: He's not my brother while he's their comrade.
1: Look, Tip, we've had this out before.
2: Comrade.
1: I'm in a jam, all right. I want out of it. And I won't bother you again. Just this once. And I won't disgrace you anymore.
2: Get out.
0: Tip, he's older than you. And in the old country...
2: In the old country? This is the new country. This is the country some of my buddies got hurt and killed for. And this here... This...
1: Watch it, Tip. Watch it.
0: Boy. So
1: you have to start something every time, don't you?
2: You're lucky the rest of the family's at work.
1: You know Mom isn't well, and you start something.
2: Mom isn't well? Oh, brother.
0: Please.
2: You're the one to holler, Mom isn't well. Why isn't she well? No, that's a beauty, all right. You're the one to talk.
1: No, Tip. I'm all through talking.
2: Mom isn't well. Sure she isn't well. Sure, you're killing her. Now get out! Get out before I hurt you.
1: That's fine, Tip.
2: Go on.
1: All right, Tip. I wouldn't want my kid brother to hurt me. All right. Goodbye, Mom.
2: If that's your comrade, tell him we aren't having any.
1: All right, hothead. You're the big man today.
0: Matty, tell your friend to come in.
1: Thanks, Mom.
2: You'll excuse me, won't you, comrade?
1: He looks swell in that Navy uniform, doesn't he?
0: Matty, answer the door.
1: Mom tells Comrade Horvath her simple fiction so convincingly that I almost believe it. He seems satisfied, but he isn't Revchenko. On the way back to headquarters, the taxi stops for a light. A newsboy waves a paper at us through the window. I don't hear the kid, I just see the headline. The words rush out at me in type that gets bigger and blacker and louder until it explodes right in my face. Simple words that could be my obituary. FBI seizes Red Atom saboteurs.
3: Holy... Where did they get that?
1: Yeah, I wonder.
4: You still insist that the letter was burned, Comrade Savetic?
1: That's what I say, Comrade Revchenko. And that's what my mother told Comrade Horvath.
3: Sure, she said it, and it sounds good. I wasn't at the cremation, however.
4: How do you account for the story in the newspapers, Comrade Savetic?
1: I don't know.
4: You don't know?
1: We have leaks in the organization.
4: He doesn't know, Comrade Horvath. Yes, Comrade Savetic, we have leaks in the organization.
3: We try to plug them the best way we can.
1: Copies of this letter went to three of us. Why aren't you grilling the other two?
4: One at a time, Comrade. And one thing at a time, and first things first. Huh?
1: Why do I rate top priority, Comrade?
4: The others returned their letters promptly when ordered. You did not.
1: They had their letters overnight. Plenty of time to inform the press or...
4: Or
1: the FBI.
4: Comrade, do you suggest that some member of your cell has turned traitor?
1: You're suggesting, aren't you? You're accusing me of treason, aren't you?
4: Has either one of us used the word treason to you?
1: No.
4: Or betrayal?
1: No.
4: Turncoat, spy, has either of us cried undercover agent? FBI?
1: No.
4: Then why do you...
1: The implication is certainly strong enough.
4: It is your inference that is strong, Comrade Savetic. And it makes me wonder why. Why do you feel accused when we are merely trying to search out an information leak?
1: Then don't act as if you suspect me.
4: We don't.
1: No.
4: A little discipline, comrade. Some respect, if you please.
1: Respect.
3: Sit down, comrade.
4: Respect. You're excited.
1: All right, I'm excited. I'm mad.
3: Nerves?
1: I've given years of my life to the party. I've pounded picket lines for the party and helped man your goon squads and gotten stoned and spat at for you. I've proved my loyalty to the Seventh International in every possible way. I don't have a life of my own. My life belongs to the party. I hardly have a home. Where my own mother won't have me. Where my kid brother hates me because they think I've brought shame on the family and an early grave to my mother. Yeah. I can see it on her. I can't help it, though. I believe in what I'm doing, and that's all.
4: Just so.
1: Yeah.
4: You are excused, Comrade Savetic.
1: I can go?
4: For the time being.
1: When does the decision come off on this?
4: Don't worry. We've been working on it while we chatted here.
1: Working on it?
4: Excuse, tovarish.
1: What do you mean, working?
4: You may go, comrade.
1: I leave. I'm not kidding myself that my outburst of indignation has fooled anybody. Maybe. But I know it will hinge on the work they were doing while we chatted, whether I get disciplined or not. Call it discipline. I don't dare go to my hotel. I know I'm being watched. I've got to go to my folks' home on Stanley Avenue because that's where the comrades think I live. So I go home again. Call it home.

0: Marty.
1: Oh, I had to come back, Mom.
0: Oh, come in, son, quick.
1: Why, what's the matter?
0: Marty, two men were here.
1: Who?
0: I don't know. They said FBI.
1: FBI?
0: Briefcases, yes.
1: What do they want? Tell me.
0: They said fine things about you, Marty.
1: Well, what fine things? Tell me.
0: Wonderful things. How you were not really a communist at all, but the FBI fella.
1: They told you that?
0: How you were showing them up, pretending to be one of them, risking dishonor and things. What fine thing you were doing for your country. Fine things, they said.
1: Oh, Mom, don't, please. What did you say?
0: Say the truth. They lied, but I told them the truth. I told them you were a communist.
1: She told them the truth. I'm glad she didn't know the truth. And this was why the FBI had told me never to tell anybody that I was a communist for the FBI, least of all my own mother. Because one day two nice men with briefcases would come along and pay their respects to Mom and tell her what a fine job her son was doing for the FBI, pretending to be a commie. And Mom's heart would burst with joy and relief and pride, and she'd fall for the two smiling communist agents and their nice briefcases and FBI credentials. And her son would die in the gutter or some stinking black waterfront, or just disappear. That's how it would be if Mom ever knew the truth about me.
0: I told them the truth, that I wished, I prayed to God that they were right. But they were wrong.
1: I'm sorry, Mom.
0: Wrong, those two communists.
1: You knew.
0: Who else would say such lies to me?
1: Oh, I'm sorry, Mom. That's the way it is, though. Goodbye, Mom.
0: Marty.
1: Yeah?
0: Call me up once in a while, son.
1: Yeah. And that's how it is to be me. You live in shadow. You're two people and you're nobody. Your own family cast you out. There's nobody you can turn to. That's how it is with me, but I ask for it. I'm a communist for the FBI. I walk alone.

0: I was a communist for the FBI. On Tuned to Yesterday from the 30th of March, 1952, a syndicated broadcast. The series produced 78 episodes and was broadcast on over 600 stations at the height of the communist Red Scare in America, at that time reaching a fever pitch under the direction of Senator Joe McCarthy and the House Un-American Activities Committee that put U.S. government officials and most, if not all, of Hollywood up against the wall. Without question, one of the darkest times for the entertainment industry in the U.S. You're listening to An Hour of Adventure on Tuned to Yesterday. I'm Mark Livonier. Now time for a World War II story on Cloak and Dagger. This NBC broadcast from September 22, 1950, called Operation Sellout.
1: Are you willing to undertake a dangerous mission behind the enemy lines, knowing you may never return alive?
2: What you have just heard is the question asked during the war to agents of the OSS, ordinary citizens, who to this question answered, yes.
1: This is Cloak and Dagger.
2: Black warfare, espionage, international intrigue. These are the weapons of the OSS. Today's adventure,
1: Operation Sellout,
2: is the story of an American OSS agent who went into German-occupied France to locate Nazi submarine bases, and is suggested by actual incidents recorded in the Washington files of the Office of Strategic Services. A story that can now be told.
3: I knew something was up when Colonel Palmer met Tom Barnes and me at the dock that night. He hadn't come down from London just to wish us bon voyage. There wasn't time for such formalities in the OSS, even when a couple of its agents were embarking for the coast of Nazi-occupied France. The minute the jeep pulled to a stop, the colonel stepped into the faint glow of the blackout light.
4: Captain Dagger?
3: Yes, sir.
4: This is the radio operator, Captain.
3: That's right, sir.
5: I'm Barnes, sir. Lance Corporal Barnes, Sussex Guards.
4: You men are all set?
3: Yes, sir.
4: You shove off in 20 minutes. That'll put you ashore below Saint-Nazaire just before dawn. After you've been landed, you'll move inland exactly 6 kilometers. You'll be met there by an agent of the Marquis. You understand?
3: Yes, sir.
5: Yes, sir.
4: Now, men.
3: You got a lecture then, Tom.
4: You
3: and I. We didn't need it.
4: You understand how vital it is.
3: We knew our mission was important.
4: This mission is terribly important.
3: German submarines had been hitting our convoys in the Atlantic. Hitting them hard.
4: At 0100.
3: Shipping losses had to be cut. And the best way to cut them was to blast the Nazi sub-pens along the French coast.
4: You understand?
3: It was my job to locate the biggest pens. It was Tom's job to radio the information back to England so the Allied air forces would know where to lay their eggs.
4: Now then...
3: No, we didn't need any lecture on how important it was.
4: Daggett. You're not listening.
3: Oh, I'm sorry, Colonel. I heard it all in London 2 days ago, sir. I was wondering why you came down here to say it again.
4: I may have had another reason for coming down.
5: That's what we figure, sir. There's been a change in plans?
4: Slight one, yes. Originally, you two would have wanted to take this mission alone. I've decided now to send a third man with you.
3: Oh, who is he, sir?
4: I'd rather say nothing about it till you see him. He'll be something of a surprise to you, perhaps. Your reaction to him may well determine the success of your mission.
3: Afraid I don't understand, Colonel.
4: You will in a minute. He's already on the boat. Come along.
3: Tom and I followed the colonel out on the dock. A British Navy torpedo boat that was going to take us across the channel lay in the water. We climbed aboard, stowed our gear on deck, and moved toward the forward cabin. Tom and I exchanged looks. Neither of us liked this slight change in plans.
4: Your new man is in here, Captain.
3: Well, let's have a look at him, Colonel.

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1: To you, alone.
2: All right, Dagon.
1: I will go out on deck.
2: Well, Dagon?
1: Well, do we have to say it, sir? You must know how we feel about this.
3: I'll say it, Link. Sir, I don't like the idea of taking a Jerry with us into Nazi territory. Well, do we have to do it, Colonel?
2: You volunteered for this mission, Barnes. You don't have to do anything.
3: Yes, but Daggett and I can do the job, sir, without a Jerry.
2: You can do it faster with him, Corporal. And we've got to start hitting those sub-vents as quickly as possible. Miller will be valuable to you in obtaining information from his former fellow officers.
3: Must have a lot of faith in this Nazi, sir.
2: He's not a Nazi. He's a German.
3: Is there a difference, sir?
2: Yes.
1: Even when he was an officer in one of Hitler's pet divisions, Colonel?
2: Through no choice of his own, Daggett. Miller was captured by the British in North Africa 2 years ago. He's been working as an interpreter for the OSS for 18 months. He's been thoroughly screened. We have faith in his story that he's always been opposed to Hitler.
1: Well, he could have been lying to you, sir, just waiting for a chance like this, a chance to get back to German territory.
2: He could have been, but we don't think he was.
1: Yeah, but if he was, sir, Barnes and I are a couple of dead ducks. He'll sell us out the minute we get across the channel.
2: That's quite true, Daggett. And that's the chance you'll both have to take.
1: Well, we could have backed out, but we didn't. You never do. So we headed across the channel. One Englishman, one American, and one German. I don't know what the German was thinking. He didn't say much. The Englishman and the American were thinking it was going to be a one-way trip. Just before dawn, the torpedo boat put us ashore below San Jose. And I turned and walked up to Lieutenant Carl Mueller. I lifted his Luger out of its holster, and he didn't say a word. I broke the gun open. There were 12 rounds in the clip and one shell in the chamber. I dropped the clip in my pocket and handed the gun back to him, the shell still in it.
4: Danke, Herr Kapitän.
1: Mueller, I left you one shell. If anything goes wrong, you may need it. That is, if you're on the level.
4: I will use it on myself rather than fall into the hands of the Nazis.
1: Yeah, I know you will. If you're on the level. If you're not, though, you'll think twice about using it on us. You see, you couldn't get both of us with one shell. You understand?
4: Yeah, I understand, Herr Kapitän.
1: It was just a phony gesture, of course. He knew as well as I did that it didn't mean a thing. The country was occupied by 500,000 of his countrymen. He could wipe us out like stepping on a bug. If he wanted to. Dawn was breaking when we left the beach. We started inland to keep our rendezvous with Philippe Martin, the Maquis agent who was to set us up with a base of operations. He must have made quite a picture. Two men dressed as French peasants trudging along behind a Nazi officer. Kept to the fields and moved along hedgerows as much as we could. Then we came to a highway. German army lorry rumbled by while we squatted behind the hedgerow and held our breath.
5: Looks all clear now, Link.
1: Yeah, we'll cross one at a time. You first, Mueller.
4: Yeah, Herr Kapitän.
1: He got over the hedgerow and out onto the highway. It was halfway across. Tom and I straightened up to follow him, and we saw it. We dropped down again. A German reconnaissance car swinging around the bend in the road. It stopped a few feet from Mueller. He looked at the Nazis. They looked at him.
6: Heil Hitler! Heil Hitler!
1: It was in the lift of his voice. It was in the smile on his face. There was no mistaking it. Karl Mueller was back with his buddies. Karl Mueller was home.
5: Link, let's get away from here. Make a run for it along the hedgerow.
4: For what? If he tips off those krauts, we won't get 10 feet.
5: Yes, I guess you're right. Well, if we go, I'm taking Jerry with us.
1: I'd had the same idea. I'd already sneaked my revolver out of my coat. We drew a bead on that stiff Prussian back, and we did some more waiting. Until...

0: Heil Hitler! Heil Hitler!
1: All right, Herr Kapitän. It is safe for you to come out now.
2: We went out, but not before we'd exchanged another whisper.
3: Maybe the jetty's on the square. Or maybe he's just smarter than we thought.
2: What do you mean?
3: Smart enough to use us for bait.
2: That was it, bait. He could get rid of us whenever he wanted to. And he'd only want to after we'd served his purpose. After we'd jeopardized the French Marquis by exposing them to him. And after we'd sent a lot of Yankee and British flyers to their death. We joined Mueller and continued on to our rendezvous point.
3: All right, Link. We're just 6 kilometers east of the beach now.
2: Yeah. Yeah, this patch of woods must be the place.
1: What do we do now, Herr Kapitän?
2: Nothing. Just wait.
4: Wait for what, monsieur?
2: He'd stepped out from behind a bush, as silently as a shadow. But shadows don't carry Tommy guns.
4: You were expecting someone, monsieur?
2: Yeah. Man named Philippe Martin.
4: I am Philippe Martin.
2: Well, then you know who we are.
4: No, I'm afraid not, monsieur. If there were two of you, I would know. But not three.
2: There was a last-minute change of plans.
4: A very great change, since it made room for a Nazi officer.
2: Look, not all men who wear Nazi uniforms are Nazi officers.
4: True, monsieur. But all Frenchmen know a Nazi when they see one in or out of uniform. Why is this man here?
2: That Tommy gun was shoving into Mueller's chest. I had to talk fast. I explained who the German was. I said the OSS trusted him.
4: The OSS may trust him, monsieur, but I trust no German.
2: Well, that makes no difference. My orders are that Mueller's a member of this mission. Now let's get going. You hear me, Martin?
4: Very well, monsieur. Follow me.
3: Where are you taking us?
4: To my farm. You will set up your radio in my barn.
3: Is it safe?
4: Safe? Why don't you ask your friend, Herr Müller?
2: Two hours later, Tom had his transmitter set up in the loft of Philippe Martin's farm, a few miles outside Saint-Nazaire.
1: With your permission, Herr Kapitän, I will leave now.
2: Yeah. You know what you're to do, Mueller?
1: Yeah. With these forged orders Colonel Palmer gave me, I will be able to secure all the necessary information about submarine pens in the Saint-Nazaire area.
2: If you want to.
1: I hope, Herr Kapitän, I will be able to prove to you that I do want to.
3: We hope so, too, Mueller.
2: All right, get going. We expect you to contact us daily. We don't hear from you.
3: Link, someone's at the door.
2: Who could that be, Philippe?
5: Philippe?
4: It is all right, monsieur. It is my sister, Marie. She is also a loyal member of the Marquis.
2: Marie Martin wasn't just a loyal Marquis member. She was a beautiful one, too. I wouldn't have had to look at her to know it. I'd only have had a look at Tom Barnes as a brother introduced her.
4: This is my sister, Marie, monsieur. Marie, Captain Daggett, Corporal Barnes, and Herr Leutnant.
5: Herr Leutnant? A German? Here?
2: Lieutenant Mueller is a prisoner of war, mademoiselle, working for the OSS.
5: He is a Nazi.
1: An ex-Nazi, mademoiselle.
5: The only ex-Nazis are dead ones. Philippe, throw this pig out of here.
2: Now, wait a minute, mademoiselle. Your brother and I have had all this out. Philippe has agreed to...
5: He had no right to agree. This is as much my farm as it is his. I will not have a Nazi on it.
2: All right, all right. Inasmuch as Mueller's just leaving for Saint-Nazaire on a mission...
5: You are sending him on a mission? You must be out of your mind, Capitaine.
3: I think she has a point, Link. You remember that little discussion we had back on the highway about bait?
2: Yeah, I remember it, Tom.
3: And I'm pretty sure now that we were right.
2: We have no more proof now than we did then.
5: I would rather he would stay here, Capitaine, than see him go on a mission.
1: Well, Herr Kapitän,
2: get going, Mueller.
3: Blink, you're making...
2: Shut up, Tom!
1: You will hear from me, Herr Kapitän.
5: Oui, you will hear from me. Through the Gestapo.
2: I wasn't sure she was wrong. And Tom Barnes was sure she was right. But then Tom's judgment wasn't to be trusted. Not where Marie Martin was concerned. Well, Tom, where you been?
3: Oh, I took a walk with Marie down by the brook.
2: Hmm. You take a lot of walks with Marie, don't you?
3: Oh, why not? There's nothing to do but cool our heels until we hear from Mueller. And quite frankly, old man, I can't think of anybody I'd rather cool my heels with.
2: And then we heard from Mueller. We heard quite a lot from him, and not through the Gestapo either.
1: You must copy these maps immediately, Herr Kapitän. I must get them back to the Nazi headquarters before morning. You will find on them the location of the Nazi subpens from Saint-Nazaire to Dunkirk.
2: I copied the maps and deciphered the code symbols. Turned my report over to Tom to transmit to England. But Tom was stubborn.
3: How do you know those maps weren't fake, Link?
2: I don't.
3: Maybe Mueller's using us just the way we thought he would.
2: Well, maybe he is.
3: Then why on earth send that stuff out?
2: Because those are my orders and I'm going to obey them. Send it, Tom. We'll see what happens. Well, we saw what happened. That night, off in the distance, a thousand searchlights stabbed the sky. There were black puffs of smoke everywhere. The crowds were throwing up a curtain of flak that no air force in the whole world could penetrate. Next day, Mueller came back to the barn. By then, Tom had received the box score from England.
3: 20 planes! You hear that, Mueller? We lost 20 planes last night.
1: I do not understand, Herr Corporal.
3: Oh, no. You don't understand it at all, do you? They knew we were coming. They were waiting for us. But you don't understand it.
1: You are implying, of course, that I betrayed you. But I give you my word.
5: His word. The word of a Nazi.
2: Marie, please.
5: Bien, Capitaine Daggett. Are you perhaps convinced now?
3: I told you we should have listened to her, Link.
2: Easy, Tom.
5: It is too late, of course, to save those 20 planes. It is not too late to stop other raids.
3: Yes, of course, he's right, Link. I'll radio Colonel Palmer this minute.
1: Yeah, Capitaine.
2: Well, Mueller, I have another map, if you wish to look at it.
1: Let's see it.
2: I would prefer to show it to you alone.
5: Alone? Why, you pig of a German!
3: Oh, filthy scum! Are you suggesting there's anyone here but yourself who can't be trusted?
2: Look, Mueller, you're in no position to make such a request. You have something to show me, you can show it to me here.
1: Very well, Herr Kapitän.
2: He had something to show me, all right. A detailed chart of the biggest sub-pens along the whole coast. I knew it was worth any risk to try to smash those pens. But Tom Barnes didn't know it. He needed a lot of convincing. He insisted that chart was bait, just bait. It turned out he was right. The next week was a nightmare. 8 planes at Ostend, 6 at Cherbourg, 9 at Le Havre. Everywhere we struck, the crowds were waiting. Operation Sellout, Tom and I called it. We had a name for Lieutenant Mueller, too. Tom wasn't around the night I reached a decision. I went looking for him. Down by the brook, of course. It was a bright moon. I saw 2 figures as I approached. Then, 2 figures became 1 for a moment.
6: I love you, Marie.
5: Oh, mon cher Tom, you must not say it. In France today, there is no place for the word love.
6: Maybe not, my darling. But when the war is over, I'm going to ask you to marry me.
2: Tom.
5: Oh.
3: Link, what are you doing here?
2: Get back to the barn. I want you to radio Palmer to call off the raids.
5: At last, you have come to your senses, Capitan.
3: What about Mueller, Link?
2: We'll forget Mueller. It's almost a week since we heard from him. We don't even know where he is.
5: But we can guess, no, Capitan? He is in Berlin, probably. Receiving a medal from his Führer.
2: Tom and I had to work fast. Once it dawned on the Germans that there'd be no more raids, they'd be after us. We radioed the colonel, canceling the raids, telling him we thought our mission was over. 6 hours later came the answer. The colonel thought otherwise.
3: Good Lord. We can't be serious, Link.
2: Yeah, he's serious, all right. He still wants to smash those subpens at Saint-Nazaire. Since they couldn't do it from the air, they're going to do it from the ground with a commando raid. Yeah, commando raid. A A hit-and-run attack where coordination and split-second timing were everything. Tom and I were to be the inside men. Big job, yeah. But this time, we didn't have two strikes against us. No, because this was one clambake that Carl Mueller wouldn't know anything about.
3: What do we do first, Link?
2: Contact the local leader of the Maquis. We'll let him know what's happening, and he'll give us a safer place to roost.
3: But how do we contact him?
2: Well, Philippe will know him.
3: Oh, Philippe's in Rouen. Wait a minute. How about Marie? She might know, too.
2: Right. Go get her. He went to find Marie. I packed up the radio and the other equipment. I heard the door open. I thought he brought her back. I was wrong.
1: Good evening, Herr Capitaine.
2: Mueller. I didn't expect you to show your face around here again.
1: I heard in Saint-Nazaire that the raids have been canceled. I was afraid you and Corporal Barnes might be on your way back to England.
2: We're packing now.
1: Oh. I am not to go back with you, then.
2: There's only one place you're going, Mueller.
1: Put your gun away, Herr Capitaine. You do not need to kill me. Since you are leaving me here, I shall make use of the one shell you so kindly left in my revolver.
2: Yeah. Yeah, I'm sure you will. You couldn't bear to be left behind with your Nazi pals, could you? They weren't from my gun, those shots. I didn't know where they were from. I didn't wait to find out. I hit the floor, dragging the candle off the table with me. The barn went black. I lay there for a second. And then from outside, I heard...
7: Let's have some light, Link. I think I got him.
2: Tom had fired the shots. When I'd lit the candle again, I saw he was wrong. The doorway where Mueller had been standing was empty. Mueller was gone.
3: I was sure I hit him, Link.
2: All right, never mind. We got something more important to think about than Mueller. You told Marie?
5: Oui, Capitaine. He told me. You wish to see the local Maquis leader?
2: That's right. Can you take us to him?
5: Mais oui, Capitaine. I will arrange for you to meet Monsieur Etienne.
2: She said it would take until the next evening to arrange it. Tom and I cleared out of the farm and holed up in the patch of woods where we'd first met Philippe. Of course, it had to start raining. Just before dark, Marie showed up in the woods.
5: It is done, Capitaine. Monsieur Etienne will be waiting for you at 8 o'clock. The room behind the village cafe.
2: Good work, Marie.
3: You're going there with us, aren't you, darling?
5: No, mon cher. I must return to Monsieur Etienne. But I will be waiting for you at the cafe.
2: She was standing in the doorway when we got there at 8. She led us around the back into a small, dirty, dimly lit room.
8: Bonsoir, monsieur.
2: He rose from his chair and stood behind the table. Monsieur Etienne was a small, dark man. His eyes were shifty and calculating. The kind of eyes you often find in a head that has a price on it.
8: My apologies, monsieur, for not seeing you sooner. I was at my headquarters in the hills. I had to walk down. The roads were wet and muddy.
2: No apologies necessary, monsieur.
8: Merci. Mademoiselle Martin informs me you wish the assistance of the...
2: We need plenty of assistance. British commandos are planning a raid on the port of Saint-Nazaire.
8: A commando raid on Saint-Nazaire.
2: Those eyes of his grew wider. They grew bright. He stepped from behind the table. But he shouldn't have, because that was when I saw his boots. They were clean and polished. There wasn't a speck of mud on them. And yet he'd walk through the mud from his headquarters in the hills. He said...
8: Is something the matter, Captain?
2: He knew something was the matter, all right. He knew what it was, too. He saw my eyes on his boots, and he understood. His hand went under his coat, but it never came out, because that was all I needed.
3: Link, for the love of heaven!
2: One shot did it. He grabbed at his stomach, and he slumped to the floor.
3: Good Lord, Link, what's the idea?
5: He's dead!
2: Yeah, that's one collaborator less.
3: Collaborator?
2: Sure, that's all he was, Tom. Nazis planted him here to find out about our new mission.
3: Yes, but they didn't know we had a new mission. You said Mueller thought we were packing up to go back to England.
2: That's right, he did.
3: Well, then who could have...
2: I started to tell him, but I didn't have to. He saw it for himself.
3: Marie!
2: The look on her face confirmed it. The look on his face is the kind of thing you don't like to remember. That was all she needed. She bolted for the door and threw it open. I took one wild shot at her. I missed. Before I could fire again, she was gone.
3: She knows about the raid, Link. We've got to stop her before she gets to the Germans.
2: There's no telling which way she went, Tom. We'll split up. You go that way and I'll... Good Lord.
3: It was she, Link. It was Marie. Come on.
2: We ran down the dark alley behind the cafe. At the end of it, we found her. Lying face down in the mud.
4: is dead, Link.
1: Yeah.
4: But who shot her?
1: I did, Herr Corporal.
4: Mueller!
1: I'm so sorry, Herr Barnes. I know how you felt about her. But she was our enemy. She had to die.
2: Yeah, but how did you know, Mueller?
1: I finally found the Frenchman who trusted me, Herr Capitaine. His name is Monsieur Etienne.
2: You mean that was his name?
1: You see, he thought that I was a Nazi, too. He confided in me.
4: I say, Mueller.
1: Yeah, Herr Corporal?
4: Look here, I ought to tell you. What I mean is, I don't know how to say it. I'm sorry I didn't trust...
1: Do not say it, please. I understand.
8: Herr Kapitän.
2: Yes, Mueller?
1: I have used that one shell you left in my revolver. Well, I wonder if you would permit me to have one more.
2: No, I won't.
1: No?
2: I'm giving you back the whole clip. That same night, we contacted the real leader of the Maquis. 2 weeks later, the commandos struck it in his air. They wiped out that subpen. When they went back to England, Tom Barnes and I went with them. And so did our friend, Carl Mueller.
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11: 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And that wraps up this hour of adventure on Tuned to Yesterday. 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
16: I'm going to write an article blasting Gaston and his crooked outfit from here to...
17: Just what proof have you?
16: Well, none. Yet. But I'll have...
17: George, I know character. I talked to Mr. Gaston over the phone. And from what Alderman Connolly tells me...
16: Alderman Connolly, he's as hard to bribe as a head waiter.
17: I know character, George.
16: Will you stop saying that?
17: Shouting will not convince me.
16: All right. So we won't print anything. So Gaston sells his phony oil stock to the whole town. You happy?
17: Do I have to remind you, George?
16: That you're the editor, I know. No. That you inherited the paper from your father and did very nicely before I arrived. Granted. But I have a nasty, suspicious mind. I concur. Have I left out anything? Oh, yes, yes, yes. You know Carrick.
17: Thank you very much.
16: You're welcome.
11: It's Tuned to Yesterday.
18: Live from NPR News in Washington, I'm Amy Held. President Trump says an unspecified peace deal with Iran will be signed tomorrow. Tehran, however, has said an agreement is possible in the coming days. NPR's Deepa Shivaram reports.
19: Trump posted on social media saying the deal is scheduled to be signed tomorrow. Pakistan, which has been facilitating the deal, also indicated an imminent agreement that would be signed virtually. But details are still not yet clear on what the agreement will contain. Trump says immediately after signing the deal, the Strait of Hormuz would be, quote, open to all, and that the agreement will ensure Iran has no nuclear weapon. Trump is also scheduled to meet with allies in the region, including Qatar and Egypt, while at the G7 summit in the coming days. Deepa Shivaram, NPR News.
18: Anthropic abruptly shut down its latest AI models for everyone after the Trump administration banned their use by foreign nationals. NPR's John Ruich reports.
20: According to a statement from Anthropic, the government's directive cited unspecified national security concerns. It ordered a suspension of access by foreign nationals to Anthropic's Fable 5 and Mythos 5 models. That includes foreigners inside and outside the U.S. and even foreigners working for Anthropic. The Mythos AI model has been a source of buzz in recent months. Anthropic decided not to release it to the public in March because the company believed it could potentially help hackers exploit computer security flaws. So it came up with a workaround. Fable 5, an advanced model with extensive safeguards, was released this week. Anthropic says it thinks the government is concerned that there may be a way to jailbreak the model to get around those safeguards, but Anthropic says it disagrees with the ban. John Ruich, NPR News.
18: A federal judge has ordered the Trump administration to restore signs at national parks, saying changing them to fit a preferred political narrative violates congressional mandates. NPR's Chloe Veltman reports.
21: Judge Angel Kelly's Friday ruling orders the administration to restore a slavery exhibit at Independence Park in Philadelphia and signage acknowledging climate change at Fort Sumter in South Carolina, among other public displays. In March, President Trump ordered the removal or changing of materials that may inappropriately disparage Americans or cast the U.S. in a negative light. The ruling accuses the administration of censorship and blocks further changes or removals and gives the government 21 days to fully restore all altered or removed content. The ruling is a result of a lawsuit by the National Parks Conservation Association and others accusing the Trump administration of, quote, mounting a sustained campaign to erase history and undermine science. Neither the Department of the Interior nor the Parks Service responded to NPR's request for comment. Chloe Veltman, NPR News.
18: Trump says he intends to nominate one of his former personal attorneys, James McDonald, to serve as the U.S. attorney for the powerful Southern District of New York, which has jurisdiction over Wall Street. And you're listening to NPR News. In the central U.S., severe thunderstorms could bring high winds, hail, and flash flooding this weekend. Heavy storms are also predicted in the Northeast, which will help surge in cooler air, while record-breaking heat is set to build in the Pacific Northwest. Officials are anticipating heavy smoke for days in an area about an hour east of San Francisco. A medical equipment warehouse has been burning since Thursday in Tracy, California, making the air unhealthy for sensitive groups. Firefighters say there are problems with Medline's fire suppression system in the building. The cause of the fire remains under investigation. In Florida, law enforcement is turning to an unexpected source to find missing people when the search takes them to rivers and swamps. Kathy Carter from member station WUSF in Tampa reports a crime-solving otter is helping crack cold cases.
22: In Sarasota County, Florida, Mike Hansel runs through training exercises with Splash, an Asian small-clawed otter.
23: Splash, here we go. Yeah, I hear you talking. Oh, he wants more fish.
22: Turns out otters are exceptionally suited for underwater recovery work. They can stay submerged for up to 8 minutes.
23: All I see is his butt going as he's heading out, and then he comes back and he grabs my mask to let me know that he's found something.
22: Hatzel has been training rescue dogs for decades. He got the idea to train an otter in Thailand, where fishermen use them to herd fish into nets. Splash is trained to detect the odor of human remains. So far, he's been on 30 missions with 9 successful finds. For NPR News, I'm Kathy Carter in Tampa.
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0: Oxydol presents Miss Norma Shearer in a thrilling love story, The Women Stayed at Home, with a special symphonic accompaniment of Wagner's deathless love music, Tristan and Isolde. And here is our writer-creator, Arch Oboler, who will introduce tonight's play.
1: The scene, a windswept coast. It is night. For once the sea is calm. It waits ominously upon the edge of shore where sits a woman and an old man. For a long time they've sat quietly, and now the woman speaks to the old man, and her words lift out to the sea on the rush of the wind.
2: Lonely?

0: Yes, I was lonely. And I did what I did because I was lonely. I can tell you. This is a quiet place. My father built here because he and mother had each other. And they wanted the lonesomeness. The village over there and we away from all the rest. My father wanted it that way. When I was very young, it was all right. I could run with the other children. It was all right. But when I grew older, it was lonely. The sea, the wind, the gulls flying. Is that enough for a girl? Yes. I was very lonely. Father died at sea. A storm. His boat. Then mother. For the first time, I really was alone. People who have nothing remember the little things they've had, don't they? I remember things so clearly. The way the clouds were one day when the sun went down. A boat that stood out on the horizon and then in a second went under. The way so many of... No. Why talk of that? I'll tell you of John. He came to the village a month after Mother died. He had a pack on his back and a smile that lifted the heart. I met him right where we sit.
1: Hello, girl.
0: Oh.
1: Oh, I'm sorry if I startled you.
0: I didn't know that...
1: Yes, I know. My mother used to say it of me, too. I had to walk like a cat on tiptoe. It's a pleasant day.
0: Yes, isn't it?
1: Where are you from?
0: That house.
1: Oh. It's a strange, lonely place to build a house, isn't it?
0: Yes.
1: May I tell you my name? It's John Clark.
0: How do you do?
1: Would you tell me yours?
0: Celia Harris.
1: Celia? There's a name. Yes, from a boat.
0: What?
1: Oh, I beg your pardon. It's your name, isn't it? I've no right to use it.
0: You said a boat?
1: Yes. Yes, my boat. I'm going to make a living at fishing. That's why I came here. And I've got a new boat. Well, not exactly new. And I've been beating out the inside of my head trying to think of a lucky name for it. Celia. Ah, it's a lovely name. Do you mind if I tell you that? Do you mind?
0: I didn't mind. I didn't mind anything he told me. The village was so happy the day we married. It's good to remember.
1: Seal.
0: Yes, darling?
1: Now's the chance.
0: What?
1: To get away from them.
0: Oh, but John.
1: Shh, now quiet. Now slip easy as a ghost around the corner. Now, come on, run.
0: Oh, they'll never forgive us.
1: Oh. Go on now. It's the dance and the drinking that they're after. Now, come on.
0: Oh,
1: faster.
0: No, I can't.
1: Yes, can, Seal. Come on now.
0: Oh, no, John, no.
1: What?
0: I can't. Not another step. Oh, it's beating so. My heart.
1: My heart.
0: John.
1: Oh, I want you.
0: I'm yours.
1: Always mine. Always mine.
0: Said that. Always mine. Tell me, how long is always? Is always the moment he held me and his lips were tight on mine and his arms held me and he... No. Why should I ask? I really know. Always with him was that night. Because the next night...
2: Cast off!
3: Cast off!
2: Aye, aye.
0: Goodbye, darling. I'll be picking about you. I'll bring a good catch home for you. I'll see you in a fortnight, darling.
2: Just in a fortnight.
0: He said that to me. But in a fortnight, he was...
1: dead.
0: I think it. I can't say it. It's been so long, and yet I can only think it.
1: Dead.
3: We have come here to say the last words for the soul of the one whom the sea has taken to the Lord. Goodbye, John Clark. The Lord in his wisdom has buried you in the boundless grave of the ocean. We bow our heads and we weep our tears. We have the memory of you.

0: Do you know what that meant? I was alone again. Yes, alone again. The Widow Clark.
1: The Widow Clark.
0: I ran from the village, back up the long path to my house, and all the way it was tearing in me. I was alone again. Alone again. But a new loneliness, a horrible loneliness. When you've had nothing, all right, you know nothing. But I've known something now. His look, his laugh, his lips, his arms. The crush of his arms. I was alone again. A day and a night. A day and a night. One after the other. An empty day after an empty night. That's what was ahead of me. And that's what I had. An empty day and an empty night. An empty day and an empty night. Over and over and over. And there was no end. There could be no end until there was an end of me. No end to it. Until there was an end of me. And then...
2: Whoa!
0: I heard it from far down the village. I couldn't quite understand. One of the men waving his arms at me and shouting.
2: War!
0: War? War? But everybody had said... But wait. If war had come, there'd be something for me to do. Yes. Fill the emptiness in me with something to do. Yes!
2: I'm sorry, Widow Clark, but there's nothing for you to do. Everything's been taken care of in the proper manner. Sorry, Widow Clark, there's nothing for you to do.
0: Nothing for me to do. Nothing for me. Nothing for me.
3: Navy blockade them.
4: You are to naval battle.
3: Submarine.
4: Army.
0: But nothing for me. War means something to those who have something to live for, to fight for. But when you have nothing... Empty days after empty nights. Over again, over again. And again I began to think.
5: No end to it until there is an end to me.
0: Why not? Walk into the sea. Let the sea fill my emptiness. Cover my loneliness. Why not? Why not? I left the house and walked toward the sea. The sand crushed beneath my feet the way it did that night. That night he ran with me. The water was dark. I was at the edge and into it. Deeper and deeper into it. Cold against me. Cold as the days and the nights. But this coldness would end, and with that ending put a finish to the ache in me. And then something touched me. I looked down, white in the water. A hand.
6: John.
0: The thought echoing in my head, and then no. A stranger. Someone. I dragged him out of the water to the beach. A stranger drowned in the sea. Dead, yes. But no. My ear against the wet of him. His heart, yes. The beat of it. Faint, but the beat of it. Dragged him, carried him to the house. Warmed him, hour after hour. And slowly the beat lifted with the blood in him. Stronger and stronger. Morning. He opened his eyes. In the first light of the sun, I saw they were blue. As blue as John's had been.
7: What, son?
0: His first words, what?
7: What, son?
0: Who? I ran to where I'd thrown the clothes, the buttons, the words on them. He was... The enemy. The enemy. I knew what I had to do. Go down to the village. Say, listen, everybody! A man from an enemy boat. Caught him! Come and get him! An enemy. Come and get him. I went back to where he lay. He was sleeping now. Sleeping. I looked at him. Something twisted in my heart. He slept the way John slept that night. Head in the crook of his arm. Sandy hair curling down on her forehead, smooth and brown. He slept that night.
1: Listen, everybody! An enemy!
0: Yes, I must tell them. I must. He slept. Woke for a few hours, then slept again. Let him sleep, I told myself. There'll be time to tell them tomorrow. But I didn't tell them tomorrow. He was sick. I had to make him well. Then I would tell them. How many days went? I don't remember. All I remember is moments.
6: Bart.
0: What did you say?
6: Bart.
0: No. That's a bird. Bird.
6: Bird.
0: That's very good. Pretty bird.
6: Pretty bird. Pretty bird.
0: So I began to teach him how to speak my language.
6: I, you, me.
0: Why not? I wanted him to speak the way I did.
6: Me, they, my.
0: In the prison camp, it would help him to know our language. So I taught him.
6: Sleep. I am car. I am car. I am car.
0: Good. Good. Now try something else.
6: I am car. You are. You are...
0: Celia. Say, how do you do, Celia?
6: How are you do, Celia?
0: No. How do you do?
6: How do you do, Celia? I am calm. I am calm.
0: Soon he was well enough to be up and about. I gave him a suit of John's to wear. He would sit in a window looking out at the sea, and I would work. And listen to him. It was good. It was good to know that someone was there. Suddenly, I realized something. I wasn't lonely anymore. Not lonely. Can you understand what that means? To have nothing and then to have something. Someone to talk to listen to laugh with, to...
8: Naval battles, submarines,
9: Army, Navy!
10: Army, Navy!
9: Army, Navy!
0: But I had to tell them. I had to. Had to? But then I began to ask myself why. What had I to do with war? What had I to do with enemies?
2: Sorry, Widow Clark, there's nothing for you to do. Everything's been taken care of in the proper manner. Sorry, Widow Clark, there's nothing for you to do.
6: Celia, you are very good to me.
0: He was no enemy to me. Just Carl. And his eyes were blue. His face was gentle. And when he smiled, his lips... No, how could I tell him? And then... It happened.
6: Celia, who is there?
0: I don't know. No one ever comes up here.
6: You must answer.
0: Hide.
6: No, trouble. The police. They'll take
0: you. Hide, I tell you quickly.
2: Well. I'd begun to wonder if you were home.
0: Oh, Mr. Stanford. What do you want?
2: Want? Now, there's a question. Climb all the way down that infernal path and look at me as if I brought you bad news. Well, I don't, and that's a fact.
0: Well?
2: I'll tell you plain enough. A chance to do your duty. Yes. And I'm the one who fixed it for you.
0: What?
2: What? Have you no other word but what? Your duty in this war, of course. The district teacher's off to join his regiment. You come down to the district schoolhouse 3 times a week and teach the children. A chance to do your duty, Widow Clark. For God and country.
0: For God and country. Teach the children. Come down to the schoolhouse. Leave him.
6: I will be all right, Celia. Go. I will be all right.
0: So I went. Down to the village again. and heard of many things down in the village.
8: They're drowning our men.
10: They're swamping the lifeboat.
0: They. Oh, yes, the enemy. Drowning and farming and killing. They. The enemy. All day long, all I heard, the enemy. I climbed the path. Back to the house at sundown. He was waiting.
6: Celia, I'm very happy to see you.
0: I said nothing. What could I say? We ate. It grew dark. He didn't speak again. Just looked at me. And then, suddenly, it was as if he were gone. As if I had told him, and he'd been taken away. I was alone again. Alone again and lonely. No one near me. No one to talk to. The emptiness of the days again. No, no. I couldn't go back to that again. I couldn't. The next day, down to the village again. I wouldn't listen this time, I told myself. But in the schoolhouse, it was my brother, ma'am, on the boat they torpedoed yesterday. They killed my only brother, ma'am. They again.
11: They're drowning our men!
12: They're killing our son!
13: They're killing our father!
11: Drowning our men! Drowning our men!
12: Then!
0: No! I turned, I ran. Away from them. They. No more days. He was only one. Only one. And he was in my house. And he was in my heart. All right, I said it. In my heart. He spoke to me that night.
7: Celia, I want to say something to you, please.
0: Yes, Carl.
7: You are not happy.
0: No.
7: It is me. I know I'm...
0: Carl, please.
7: If I could speak well enough to tell you...
0: What?
7: That all these days I've been with you, I've been thinking... And I have been learning that what you and your people think is right. And because it is right, it will live. I know that now. And so the hate is not ours, not yours, not mine.
0: Oh, Carl.
7: Oh, Celia. Not yours, not mine.
0: I love you, Carl. I love you, Carl. So I said it. And his arms came close around me. And there was no earth or sky or death.

0: wonder, and then in rush were gone. Warm days, lazy days, wonderful days. Days when the sky reached down and lifted us up to the clouds, and we, oh, Carl, Carl. And then the new day. A morning. Sun awakened me. Stretched out my hand. Carl. No. Carl. Carl, where are you? Carl, where are you? Carl! Gone. Gone. I cried, not very long. You see, I understood. Always in our days together, there'd been a cloud. And with each passing day, that cloud would have grown larger and larger until there was no warmth of sun for us. The cloud of fear, fear that someone of the village would see us. See him, and seeing him end my world for me. And he knew that. And so he went away. Where? I don't know. I like to think he took a boat during the night and sailed out to sea in it. Back to where he came from. Back to his small village by the cliffs. I like to think that. I know someday the fighting will be over. It must end. He said it.
1: And so the hate is not ours, not yours, not mine.
0: It will end. He'll come back to me. And I'll never be lonely anymore.

0: This is Arch Obler. Tonight has been a great privilege to bring you Norma Shearer in my play, The Women Stayed at Home. All of us here, and I know you out there, are grateful to Miss Shearer for her stirring performance. With Miss Shearer were Hans Conried and Howard Duff. The special arrangement of Wagner's Tristan and Isolde was arranged and conducted by Gordon Jenkins.
1: Every Man's Theater, on Tuned to Yesterday, from December 20th, 1941 on NBC. Although the program was set against the backdrop of the Second World War, the U.S. would not officially enter the conflict for another year. Following that broadcast, the leading lady of the play, Norma Shearer, like many actors of World War II, helped raise the morale of the troops at home with organizations like the USO, and also when her pictures were shown overseas. Being such a popular star naturally raised the morale of troops fighting there. Even Anne Frank, who chronicled her time hiding from the Nazi occupation in Amsterdam, had several movie star photos on the wall of the secret annex she hid out in with her family, and reportedly Norma Shearer was among them. It's an hour of drama on Tuned to Yesterday. I'm Mark Levonier. Now on to Bright Star, the first in a syndicated series from October 23, 1952. Red McMurray and Irene Dunn appear in the story The Oil Stock Swindle.
2: Starring Irene Dunn as Susan and Fred McMurray as George. Together in the gay, new, exciting comedy adventure, Bright Star.
3: Have you heard what happened on the Star?
4: Did you hear what he said to her?
3: You know what she told him?
2: Yes, the whole town's talking. The Star they're talking about is the Morning Star, a newspaper. The her they're talking about is Susan. Lovely, attractive, headstrong Susan. And the him? Well, you can see him right now walking down the street over there. Yes, and believe me, if he knew what was about to happen, he wouldn't be whistling.
5: Hey, Jack.
6: Yeah? Oh, you mean me?
5: Yeah, yeah. You a reporter, writes pieces for the paper and stuff, ain't you?
6: That's right.
5: Uh-huh. Well, let's step into this alley here, will you? I got an item for you.
6: News, eh?
5: Sure, sure.
6: Right here's a good place.
7: Yeah, the sun was kind of hot out there anyway.
6: Yeah.
7: Well, friend, what's this item you've got?
5: Well, it's strictly personal, chum. You've been making inquiry around about concerning the guaranteed, always-flowing oil development company, huh?
7: True, I have.
5: Yeah, you've been saying like that company ain't on a level.
7: Well, you might say I entertain certain doubts.
5: Look, let's make it simple, eh, chum? You've been saying that you are going to print that stuff in the Hillsdale Morning Star.
7: Those are my intentions.
5: Yeah, well, the president of our company, Mr. Carter Gaston, he asked me to convince you otherwise.
7: Mm-hmm.
5: Print nothing but praise about our company, or I am going to see that you land in the obituary column.
7: Mm-hmm. Well, that's fair warning, friend. But I think I should tell you that I used to be heavyweight champion in my college.
5: Oh. You was a champion?
7: Yeah. Don't believe me, eh?
5: Well, yeah, sure, champ, sure, but... Wonder just what college he went to.

0: Hi, Mr. Harvey. Wow. An altercation with a truck?
1: I'll exchange witticisms with you later, Sammy. I want to see Miss Armstrong.
0: Sure. Who doesn't?
1: Susan, I've got something to say to you.
2: I'm on the phone, George. Really, Mr. Gaston? No. No! Well, he just came in, Mr. Gaston, and I'll certainly talk to him. Not at all. Goodbye, and thank you for calling, Mr. Gaston.
1: Susan, I've got something to say to you.
2: George, really? Look at your suit.
1: Well, suits get this way when they've been bounced around in the gutter. Occupants still inside.
2: Oh?
1: Oh, she says. Try to control your vast outpouring of sympathy, Miss Armstrong. About this phony oil outfit that everybody in town is falling for.
2: I've just heard from Mr. Gaston, George. He told me how you assaulted that poor little salesman of his.
1: He what?
2: What made you do it, George?
1: Sunspots. Now listen, Susan. I'm going to write an article blasting Gaston and his crooked outfit from here to...
2: Just what proof have you?
1: Well, none. Yet. But I'll have...
2: George, I know character. I've talked to Mr. Gaston over the phone. And from what Alderman Connolly tells me
1: Alderman Connolly, he's as hard to bribe as a head waiter.
2: I know character, George.
1: Will you stop saying that?
2: Shouting will not convince me.
1: All right. So we won't print anything. So Gaston sells his phony oil stock to the whole town. You happy?
2: Do I have to remind you, George?
1: That you're the editor, I know. No. That you inherited the paper from your father and did very nicely before I arrived. Granted. That I have a nasty, suspicious mind. I concur. Have I left out anything? Oh, yes. You know character.
2: Thank you very much.
1: You're welcome.
2: Actually, George, you worry me with all your suspicions. Why don't you come to dinner tonight and... we'll talk things over.
1: Comfort. All right. But if you think you're going to bribe me with food, you're right.
0: Working late tonight, Mr. Harvey? Lift your feet, huh?
1: Yeah. I'm just filing away the time till 6:30, Sammy.
0: Filing away. Okay, put them down. You and the boss can live things up a little tonight?
1: Miss Armstrong has been kind enough to invite me for a platonic dinner, yes.
0: Ha!

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1: Visitor, Mr. Harvey.
2: Yeah, so I see.
3: Good evening, boy reporters. Miss Armstrong here.
2: What's it to you?
3: What's it to you? I wish I'd said that. Gets things like that off all the time, this kid.
1: You should hear him when he's hot. Oh.
2: Stay off my side, Sammy. Miss Armstrong's not here, and she won't be back.
3: Well, I don't blame her. Take a message. My boss, Mr. Gaston, he's a very big man in oil. He enjoyed talking to Miss Armstrong on the phone today. He wishes her to call on him at his hotel suite tomorrow. You remember all that, or should I write it down?
2: Don't bother. Incidentally, chum, that was a pretty lucky punch you got in this afternoon.
3: Well, it happens all the time.
2: You think you could do it again?
3: It figures.
1: Mr. Harvey, the paper needs you.
2: Stand aside, Sammy. This won't take long. All right, you.
1: Poor Mr. Harvey.
3: Wonder what else he learned in college.
4: How's the dinner coming, patient? Mr. Harvey should be here in a minute.
5: Everything's under control, Miss Armstrong.
4: Well, I want things to be especially nice tonight, patients. Mr. Harvey and I have been having, well, one of our disagreements.
5: No.
4: But he was quite nice about coming to dinner.
5: Big of him. Let's see. He doesn't get paid until tomorrow. Was he nice or just weak from hunger?
4: Now, George, always speak very well of you, patients. And your cooking, too.
5: No fool, Georgie. What time is old freeloader due?
4: About 6:30. I thought we might have a leisurely dinner and then retire to the music room later.
5: Uh-huh. And then you just happened to wander over to the piano, hum a few bars or something romantic.
4: Mm. You think that's too corny?
5: George is a corny fellow. He might even bring his saxophone along.
4: No, I think that's in Hawk. Well, you do your best on the dinner, won't you, patient?
5: I'll pretend I'm cooking it for my favorite movie hero.
4: And after dinner, you just, leave us?
5: Oh, sure. You want me to burn any incense?
4: No, I don't think so. No, George has hay fever.
5: If it's for free, he's got it.
4: Well, I've got to finish dressing. Oh, patience. What can I wear to make him really notice me?
5: How about a corsage of baked potatoes?
4: Oh, he is nice, isn't he?
5: Hungry, but nice.
4: And tonight might even be the night that, you know.
5: I know. Tonight might be the night.
4: I hope the piano's in tune.
5: The man who plays the sax would never notice.
4: It's so nice to have a man around the house. It's so nice to have a man around the house.

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1: Good evening, patients. More beautiful with each passing hour.
0: It's my perfume. Amour Hollandaise.
1: Turn me aside with a jest, patients, but the flame still burns on.
0: You'll find a glass of water in the kitchen if it gets too hot. Hey, something happened to you.
1: Nothing at all.
0: Sure. Well, have a chair, gorgeous George. Miss Armstrong will be descending the grand staircase momentarily.
1: Comfortable chair. Pleasant house. Can't beat the cooking either. Hope my jaw's not too sore to enjoy it.
2: George? What patient should have told me? I had no idea you were here. George, what's happened to you?
1: I brought it on myself.
2: But I only left
1: you... It's nothing, Susan, nothing. Susan, you didn't dress just for me.
2: Dress? Oh, this? Oh, it's just an old thing of mine.
1: Well, it certainly does things for you. Or vice versa, whichever the case may be.
2: Thank you.
1: And sorry now I didn't put on my other tie.
2: Sit down, George.
1: Huh? Oh, didn't realize I was standing. Tribute to your dress.
2: You're gallant.
1: You know, Susan, it always surprises me to see you when you're outside of the office. You look like a different person.

0: Thanks very much.
1: I didn't exactly mean it the way it sounded. I just meant that, well, women in business, you know.
0: Our places in the home.
1: No, not that at all. In fact, I can't imagine you in a home. I mean...
0: Yes.
1: Well, what I mean is you... Where's my hat? I'll go quietly. Oh,
0: just don't talk so much, George. Well, look. The piano. I haven't played in ages. Do you mind?
1: No. Won't bother me at all. I mean, I'd love it. I love it.
0: Will you help me move this bench, George? Oh,
1: certainly. Yeah, that all right? You know, Susan, I was just noticing the candlelight. It does something to you.
0: Oh, what?
1: It makes you look, I don't know, changed.
0: Does it?
1: Susan, we shouldn't argue all the time. Like that thing today. I shouldn't have blown up the way I did it. It was foolish.
0: Oh, it's all right, George.
1: What do we care if some crook peddles a few shares of phony oil stock here in town? Hillsdale hasn't been taken for a long time.
0: I am sure, George, that the development of the new Hillsdale oil field will do a lot for our city.
1: Oh, sure. Hillsdale, the new Arabia.
0: And why not? I have every faith in Mr. Gaston and his organization, and I know character.
1: You told me.
0: Now, look, here's something you didn't know, Mr. Harvey. There's an heiress stopping at the General Grant Hotel, Miss Cecily Burnett, and she's here to try and buy up the entire stock issue. Freeze Hillsdale out.
1: Well, it'll be the warmest winter we ever had.
0: Oh, George, you're the most exasperating. Cigarettes.
1: Thank you.
0: We shall not discuss Mr. Gaston further.
1: Quite. Now, the gall of that phony. He sent word that he was quite fascinated with you and would like you to call at the hotel tomorrow.
0: How interesting.
1: Susan, you're not going.
0: Well, why not?
1: Why not? You think I'd let you alone with that fake moose?
0: Well, I fail to see that you have a great amount of choice in the matter.
1: Oh, you do? Well, if you're going, then I'm going with you.
0: There seems to be more than the usual confusion in your mind, George. You are a reporter on my paper, not my guardian.
1: Well, right now, what you need is a guardian.
2: A dinner.
0: Like a mouse of jealousy rearing its tousled head.
1: Oh, sure. Just because I can smell a crook a mile off, it's jealousy.
0: Well, if you can smell a crook as well as you can scent food, well, I might be impressed.
1: Personalities. All right, if we're down to personalities, how
2: dinner
1: about...
2: Dinner is served.
0: What?
2: Dinner.
1: Oh. My arm, Miss Armstrong?
0: I can manage quite nicely, Mr. Harvey.
2: Somehow, I doubt very much that tonight is the night.

0: Now, suppose we get back to our two stars, Irene Dunn and Fred McMurray, in the second act of our story. Let's see now. Susan is just about to go down.
1: Good morning, patient.
2: Morning, Miss Armstrong. Your breakfast is ready.
1: Thank you.
2: I take it that last night was not exactly an evening with Valentino.
1: Your assumption is correct, patient.
2: Too bad. You got a big investment in food in George.
1: A romance, patience, cannot be built entirely on stuffed cabbage.
2: That's open to question. However, oh, phone. Are you in, Miss Armstrong?
1: To Mr. Harvey, no.
3: Hello?
2: Georgie.
1: I am not in.
3: She is not in, Mr. Harvey.
1: Wonder what he wanted.
2: Well, why didn't you talk to him and find out?
1: I couldn't.
2: Mm-hmm. Well,
3: Hello? He wants to know if you're still not in.
1: Yes.
3: Hello? She says yes. He wants to know if you said yes, you're not in, or yes, you are in.
1: I'll take it, patient. Hello?
4: Susan, I just wanted to make sure you weren't serious about calling on that phony oil promoter today.
1: Mr. Harvey, as editor of the Star, I cannot see how my appointments are a source of concern to you.
4: But, Susan, I...
1: However, your movements as a reporter are in my field. Therefore...
4: But, Susan...
1: Therefore, you will cover the PTA convention at 10, the dog show at 11, the Rotarian luncheon at 12, hog breeders exhibit at 1, chrysanthemum grower show at 2, and be in my office from 3 to 5 to write your stories. Any questions?
4: Yes. Are you mad at me?
1: Yes.
2: Poor Georgie.

0: Well, morose is a word for Mr. Harvey.
1: I'm a strong man, Sammy. I wish to brood in silence.
0: Miss Armstrong has gone to call on the oil promoter. Pretty racy fellows, oil promoters.
1: Go fill an inkwell.
0: Why don't you strike back, Mr. Harvey?
1: How?
0: In the movies, Mr. Harvey, you would burst in on Miss Armstrong and Mr. Gaston in some suitable disguise. Like, say, a plumber.
1: Well, that's a silly idea if I ever heard one. Plumber, huh?
0: Borrow a wrench and a plunger. Your suit is just right for it.
1: Sammy, I may do it. I may just do it.
0: The spirit of the pioneers.
1: And if this Gaston steps one inch out of line... Sammy, where can I get a nice, big, fat wrench?

0: Yes, ma'am?
1: Mr. Carter Gaston, I'm Susan Armstrong from the Hillsdale Morning Star.
0: Oh, come in, Miss Armstrong. Very considerate of you to come.
1: Oh, not at all, Mr. Gaston.
0: Here now, just take this chair, Miss Armstrong, where I can look at you. Like to look a person right smack in the eye, ma'am. Can tell what sort they are in a minute.
1: Well, I always think so, too.
0: Nothing shifty-eyed about you, ma'am, if you'll excuse the liberty.
1: Well, thank you, Mr. Gaston.
0: And you and I, Miss Armstrong, we can do a lot for this city of yours. Civic betterment.
1: The greatest good for the greatest number.
0: Exactly. Did you know, ma'am, that a young lady of great wealth is right here in this same hotel trying to buy up my entire issue of stock before the public gets a chance at it?
1: Well, you're not going to sell.
0: Well, I haven't met the lady yet. Miss Burnett, of the Eastern Steamship Burnetts, I believe.
1: Uh-huh.
0: But I would much rather give the honest folks of Hillsdale a chance to cash in on the rich natural resources of their little community.
1: Well, I think that's a fine sentiment, Mr. Gaston.
0: Why, thank you, Miss Susan. And if you'll permit me to say so, I...
2: Plumber!
1: Why, Joe!
2: I hear you got a leaky pipe, Mr. Gaston.
0: Before you come busting in here, son, knock.
2: No, I'm sorry, but don't let me interrupt anything. I'll just go quietly on with my work.
1: You were saying, Mr. Gaston?
0: Why, yes. If you'll permit me to say so, Miss Susan, the good opinion of a fine woman like yourself means more to me than any...
1: What?
0: The good opinion of a fine woman like you means more to me...
1: I can't hear you.
0: I said the good... Well...
2: I found the trouble.
1: Good. Then you're leaving.
2: No. I have to rip out a section of the wall here.
0: Miss Susan, may we continue this conversation over dinner?
2: Where are you eating?
1: Will you call me, Mr. Gaston?
0: Oh, my pleasure, ma'am. Goodbye now. Until tonight.
2: I'm sorry. I'll be back. I forgot my pickaxe.
1: George Harvey, if all the low, underhanded, sneaky...
2: Treacherous?
1: Yes.
2: Susan, if you can't see through this whole swindle by yourself...
1: Well, allow me to make my own judgments, Mr. Harvey. I know character.
2: I know, Susan. Susan, this oil scheme is a fake. What's more, I think this so-called heiress here in the hotel, this Cecily Burnett, is a fake, too. And I'm going to interview her and prove it.
1: Oh, you are. Oh, you just love that.
2: Purely business, Susan.
1: Oh, you're so right, Mr. Harvey. And I'm going to be around to see that it stays purely business.
2: Well, Miss Burnett?
3: Yes?
2: I represent the Hillsdale Morning Star, Miss Burnett, and...
3: But how clever of you. I'll take one.
2: No. You see, Miss Burnett, I'm a reporter.
3: Well, of course you are. Come in, sit down, report.
2: Thank you.
3: No, right here, by me.
2: Oh.
3: Now.
2: Well, just a few questions about your business in Hillsdale, Miss Burnett. You see...
3: Oh, you want to interview me. You sweet thing, you.
2: Thank you. You see, there's an oil promotion scheme underway here in town, Miss Burnett, and I...
3: Brown eyes.
2: Hmm? Oh. You see, I have reason to believe this Gaston isn't what he presumes to be, and...
3: 6'2"?
2: No. 6'3". Mm-hmm. but if you're really considering putting money into this thing, Miss Burnett, well, I just don't think it would be very wise.
4: Excuse, please. 3 o'clock snack.
2: Susan!
4: Courtesy of the General Grant Hotel.
3: Put it on the end table. Now then, as I was saying... Ah, how do you know I like wavy hair?
4: You want it over here?
3: Yes, and please hurry. Now then, golden boy, your name is,
2: George. George Harvey.
4: Oh, I'm sorry, ma'am.
3: Will you please get out of here? I'm sorry, George, I didn't catch your last name.
2: It's...
3: Dope. What did you say?
4: Oh, I said I hope everything's all right.
3: Well, it's not all right. Now, you please get out of here and get out fast.
4: Oh, certainly, ma'am.
3: Oh, now, where were we, golden boy?
5: Golden boy. Oh, brother.
3: I'm sorry, George. Now I know what you want. You want to save me millions of dollars, and you want to tell me all about it tonight over dinner. Right?
2: Roughly, yes.
3: Oh, you do sweep a girl off her feet, Georgie. What time is dinner?
2: Nine-ish?
3: You speak the language.
2: Oh, I get around.
3: But not around me, you reporter.
2: Until tonight, Cecily. Huh?
3: Oh, until tonight. Au revoir, Georgie.
2: Au revoir, Cecily.
3: Oh, these Frenchmen. Irresistible.
1: Well, Charlevoix.
2: Coming in there as a waitress.
1: Oh, really,
2: Susan, of all the low conniving.
1: An heiress. If she's an heiress, I'm Pocahontas.
2: If you were any judge of character, Pokey, you'd know that this girl is in danger of being the innocent victim of that swindler you were so eager to make a dinner date with.
1: I was eager? Well, I didn't notice any long pauses in the conversation while you were making a date with her.
2: We will not discuss conversations overheard through keyholes.
1: Banging
2: Susan.
1: Into a room as a plumber. I suppose that's recommended by Emily Post.
2: Now, you listen, Susan.
1: Now, you listen to me, George. After all, where you go tonight is not of the slightest concern to me.
2: Likewise, I'm sure.
1: Au revoir, Mr. Harvey.
2: Au revoir, Miss Armstrong.
6: Good evening, Monsieur Harvey and Madam.
2: Oh, bonjour, Charles. Table for two, huh?
6: If you will follow me, please.
3: Oh, what a delightful little bistro, Georgie. Sort of a subway with music.
2: It is a little crowded, Cecily.
3: Yes.
6: Monsieur Harvey, your table.
2: Susan.
3: George. Oh, well, how nice that we should have adjoining tables.
2: Adjoining? They're practically overlapping.
3: Oh, Mr. Gaston, you remember Mr. Harvey, the plumber.
0: Oh, pleasure to see you again, sir.
2: And Miss Burnett, Miss Armstrong, a waitress.
3: How do you do? How do you do?
2: And Mr. Gaston, Miss Burnett.
0: Real pleasure, Miss Burnett, ma'am. Why did you have to come here?
3: Quite pleasure, Mr. Gaston. And entirely unexpected, I'm sure.
2: Huh? Shall we sit down, Cecily?
3: Yes, of course. Just bring me a shoehorn, Georgie, and I think I can make it.
2: There. No trouble at all, was it?
3: Oh, pardon me, George. My salad. I know you don't like garlic, so if you'll just wring out your sleeve.
2: No, sorry. Is that better?
0: Mr. Harvey, sir, as long as you've got your elbow in my butter, would you mind just running your arm over my corn on the cob?
2: I certainly would.
3: Ignore them, Georgie. I'm sure they had a lot to talk about before we came.
2: Well,
1: yes, we did have a lot to talk about, didn't we, Carter?
3: Carter?
1: I'm sure George wants to tell Cecily all about the plumbing business, and you were explaining oil to me.
2: Bet he was.
0: Oh, we don't have to talk, Miss Susan, when I can feel your little hand in mine under the table.
3: Oh, but Mr. Gaston, my hand
7: isn't
3: under.
7: That's my hand, you cheap, double-crossing chiseler!
0: Oh, Cecily, you...
7: Out on a business engagement tonight, you told me. Why,
0: yes,
7: you...
0: Yes, sit down, dear. Oh, you're an heiress.
7: Yes, and I'm just about to become a widow, too. Let me at him, George.
1: Oh, George, yes. George, let her at him.
8: Now, take it easy, Cecily. Hey, you got trouble, Mr. Gaston?
0: Glad you come in, Rocky. We're blowing town. My wife, the heiress, just opened her big, rich mouth. Come on, Mrs.
7: Don't
0: Vanderbilt.
7: Let him get away, George.
2: I'll stop him, Susan.
0: Stay here, Rocky. If the demon reporter here gets noisy, keep him quiet. Come on, Cecily.
8: Well, I can handle him, boss. Hey, sit down there, fire eater.
2: Sit down, nothing. This time, you muscle-bound clown, I'm going to... Susan, look out!
7: You take your hands off my George, you...
8: Hey! The little lady hit me!
2: And so did I.
1: Oh, George! You were so masterful.
2: Oh, you can't fool around forever with George Harvey, Susan.
1: Oh, nothing.
2: Of course, you helped a little.
1: George, you did it.
2: Well, have it your way, Susan. We won't argue.
6: Mr. Harvey, what has happened?
2: Well, only two for dinner, Charles. The other couple won't be staying.
9: Our stars, Irene Dunne and Fred McMurray, will be back in a moment.

0: George.
1: Yes, Susan?
0: Finished your story?
1: Just about. I had a call from police headquarters that they couldn't hold Gasson and his wife. They actually hadn't sold any stock yet.
0: George, you don't actually think I was taken in by him, do you? Do you?
1: Susan, you don't actually think that I was taken in, even for a minute, by his wife, the pony heiress, do you?
0: Well, I don't if you don't, George. If you know what I mean.
1: I think I know what you mean. After all, Susan, we both know
0: no character.
2: Irene Dunne and Fred McMurray will be back next week in another exciting comedy adventure in the gay new series, Bright Star. This is Harry Von Zell inviting you to join us.

Bright Star on Tuned to Yesterday, a syndicated broadcast from the 23rd of October, 1952. And that brings the curtain down on this hour of drama on Tuned to Yesterday. Be with us again for more great programs from radio's past. Until our next hour together, I'm Mark Levonier. Thanks for listening.

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1: Coming up next on Upstate's HealthLink on Air, a pediatrician talks about autism and important steps to reduce risk.
2: It's a little hard to diagnose it before a year of age. Usually the characteristics really kind of emerge more clearly between a year and 2 years of age. So we're hoping that we can get the kids in as early as like 18 months or 2 years of age if we're seeing signs of it already.
1: A pair of child life specialists tell how parents can help children who face medical or dental appointments.
3: We can give them choices during those scenarios where it feels like they don't have a ton of choice. And that might be, do you want to take the medicine from a syringe or do you want to take a medicine from the cup? So really finding ways to give kids control before those appointments is helpful.
1: And an exercise physiologist shares exercise ideas for seniors. All that and the healing news coming up right after the news.
4: Live from NPR News in Washington, I'm Windsor Johnston. President Trump heads to Europe for the annual G7 meeting in France on Monday. NPR's Eleanor Beardsley reports security will be tight and anti-Trump protesters are expected in cities around the country.
5: Aside from protesters, there are worries about the meeting itself, where officials have said it's difficult to manage Trump. He's known to impose his time frame and mood on such international gatherings. Trump has recently disparaged the leaders of many of America's European allies, who will be among those grappling with two major wars, skyrocketing energy prices, and a slumping world economy. The Europeans know they must still deal with Trump, as they're not ready to go it alone without support from the U.S. President Macron, at one time a top Trump whisperer, has not given up. He's hoping President Trump will stay long enough to enjoy a post-summit tête-à-tête dinner with him at the Palace of Versailles. Eleanor Beardsley, NPR News, Paris.
4: Voters in Switzerland are going to the polls today to decide on a proposal that would limit the country's population to 10 million. The plan comes from the anti-immigration right-wing Swiss People's Party. The BBC's Imogen Foulkes reports the proposal is opposed by the government, business leaders, and all of the other mainstream parties.
6: Switzerland has grown rapidly in the last 25 years, from 7.3 million people in 2002 to 9.1 million today. 27% of the population is not Swiss. Opinion polls suggest a very close vote. No country has ever tried to put a hard cap on its population before, and the result in Switzerland will be watched closely, not just in Brussels, but around the world.
4: The BBC's Imogen Foulkes reporting. A federal judge has ordered the Trump administration to restore signs at national parks, saying changing them to fit a political narrative violates congressional mandates. NPR's Chloe Veltman has more.
7: Judge Angel Kelly's Friday ruling orders the administration to restore a slavery exhibit at Independence Park in Philadelphia and signage acknowledging climate change at Fort Sumter in South Carolina, among other public displays. In March, President Trump ordered the removal or changing of materials that may inappropriately disparage Americans or cast the U.S. in a negative light. The ruling accuses the administration of censorship and blocks further changes or removals and gives the government 21 days to fully restore all altered or removed content. The ruling is a result of a lawsuit by the National Parks Conservation Association and others accusing the Trump administration of, quote, mounting a sustained campaign to erase history and undermine science. Chloe Veltman, NPR News.
4: You're listening to NPR News from Washington. New research finds a child's neighborhood leaves a lasting imprint on their brain. NPR's John Hamilton has more on a study in the journal Science.
8: The study included more than 2,300 children who were first examined when they were 9 or 10. All had MRI scans, and Dr. Nico Dosenbach of WashU in St. Louis says the scans revealed a distinct pattern in children who grew up in neighborhoods with lower incomes and fewer social supports.
9: It looks like a brain that has had less sleep and more stress exposure.
8: Presumably because of harsher living conditions. The study found a wide range of socioeconomic factors that were strongly associated with differences in brain structure and organization. Meanwhile, a child's IQ or mental health status had relatively weak correlations with measurable brain differences. John Hamilton, NPR News.
4: Celebrations erupted across New York City last night after the Knicks clinched their first championship in more than five decades. They beat the San Antonio Spurs 94-90 in Game 5 of the NBA Finals. The Knicks erased a fourth-quarter deficit and outscored the Spurs 29-18 in the final period to seal the win. The White House is preparing for tonight's Ultimate Fighting Championship on the South Lawn. Organizers say they expect roughly 4,300 guests inside of the venue, while tens of thousands more are expected to watch from a nearby fan zone. I'm Windsor Johnston, NPR News in Washington.
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12: Thank you. Thanks for having me.
11: I'm sure you get this question a lot about what causes autism or what doesn't cause autism, but let's start with a definition of what autism is.
12: We think of it as being a general term as a neurodevelopmental condition. So there's a number of different things that usually arise in early childhood. Other things that would fall into that general umbrella would include things like attention deficit hyperactivity disorder, or learning disabilities, intellectual disability. The thing that distinguishes autism from these other things is that children have specific characteristics, especially related to difficulties that they have with communication and socialization on the one hand, and difficulties that they have with characteristics of their behavior that sometimes people refer to as behavioral rigidity or repetitive behaviors. And that combination of things, you know, we tend not to see in children that predominantly have problems like delays or problems with an attention or impulse control like children with ADHD. That's sort of what stands out in autism. Actually, the official diagnostic term we're using these days is autism spectrum disorder. And it kind of arose over a recognition about that there's a fair amount of variability and how autism presents. So, for example, when I started seeing children with autism about 35 years ago, actually, and back in those days, I think we mainly thought of autism as being kind of rare, and specifically children that had more severe manifestations. So we would see mainly children that were nonverbal, that didn't show much interest at all in interacting with people and didn't show much in the way of typical play behavior, for example. But over the years, especially during the late 90s and early 2000s, we began to recognize much more that there was a lot more milder or variability in the manifestations of autism. So, for example, like we often see children who we diagnose with autism, but they're actually quite friendly. You know, they're actually very interactive. They're interested in interacting with people, but they still have trouble with the social aspects of communication and with being able to relate with people the way that we would expect them to based on their age. So it's kind of the whole idea of the spectrum. It's kind of like the rainbow of, you know, that there's like a wide range of things and there's a lot of variability, which actually can be challenging for us to try to determine if the child is falling under that broad umbrella of things or not.
13: What percent of babies born will have autism?
12: So we can't diagnose it at birth, but as they get older, we can determine sort of what they call the prevalence, which is how frequent it is in the population. So it's about, our current estimate is about 3.2% of the population would be able to show signs of autism, or 1 in 31 is the other way that people would describe that.
13: And what functions does autism affect, or can autism affect? Because I understand it's individualized.
12: It's very much individualized. I would say the big things I mentioned a little bit already would be problems, first of all, with communication and social interaction problems. So, for example, you know, it's really common for children to have speech delays, and that most of the kids that we see with speech delays don't have autism. The thing that really stands out with children with autism is a problem with social communication. So, for example, children without autism, if they're not talking yet, they'll usually find some other compensatory way to communicate. A lot of times it's pointing. So they'll use a lot of body language, and they'll use a lot of eye contact to get people's attention, to show them what they want. Children with autism have a lot of trouble doing that. They'll try to find other methods to communicate, like just bringing people, dragging them and pulling them to things, but they have trouble kind of sharing experiences with other people, which it makes it very hard for them to communicate early on, especially. And that's kind of closely related to the problem that they have with making social connections with people. It's sort of like the idea, the kind of foundation of all social connection that develops in early childhood is being able to share experiences with other people. And that seems to be a fundamental problem that they have. The other aspect of autism relates to some of the challenging behavioral traits. So a lot of the children with autism have a lot of trouble with change. They need things to be very predictable. So they tend to be very routine oriented. And they get very upset sometimes if their routines are upset or if their expectations are upset. And they also have a tendency towards getting a little over-focused or repetitive in some of the things that they're doing. It shows up in their play. It shows up in their daily routines. I would say, you know, probably the truth of it is that all of us have a little bit of these sorts of things in our lives that we could recognize. And a lot of parents will tell me that they see traits in their children that remind them of themselves. But with children with autism, these traits tend to be more dominant, tend to make it hard for them to do other things that we would like them to be able to do.
13: At what age is autism typically diagnosed, and how do you go about diagnosing it?
12: I would say that the age that is typically diagnosed is in during the preschool years, but it can be diagnosed earlier than that. And we're trying very hard to be able to get children in earlier, to be able to do those earlier diagnoses. I would say it's a little hard to diagnose it before a year of age. Usually the characteristics really kind of emerge more clearly between a year and 2 years of age. So we're hoping that we can get the kids in as early as like 18 months or 2 years of age if we're seeing signs of it already. But I would say typically it takes a while for kids to actually get in for a diagnosis. And so a lot of times they don't get diagnosed till they're 3 or 4, or sometimes older. We'd like to be able to do better with that.
13: How important is early intervention, and what difference can it make?
12: A lot of difference. Early intervention refers to the types of interventions that people do, like special education services, speech language therapy, occupational therapy, physical therapy, special school programs that provide services, especially what we call integrated preschool programs. There's a lot of evidence that those types of services make a big difference in how well these children do. It doesn't make the autism go away usually, but it makes it a lot easier for these children to become more functional. And really, it's true, the earlier the better. You know, if they can start earlier, it has a bigger impact on how well they do in the long term. So there's always a big push to that. And I would also underline that the interventions that we know really help children with autism are not medical interventions. They're really educational and therapeutic interventions. And those are the things that we're always advocating for and really pushing for.
13: Because there's not a medication.
12: No, I wish there was. That would be lovely. But it's really not that type of a condition that would respond to a specific medication. It's actually much too complex, actually, that you could expect one medication to do something like that.
13: Well, what is the outlook through adolescence and into adulthood for someone who has autism?
12: Yeah, I think it's actually remarkably positive. It does depend, you know, because of the variability of autism, it does depend to what degree the person's affected and how severe the conditions are. But I would say I've seen so many children over the years, a lot of times when they're younger, like 3 or 4 years old, and they're initially diagnosed, some of them are not talking yet. A lot of them are not very interested in interacting with other people. And pretty much I would say 100% of them improve over time. And I've seen enough of them when they've gotten older, they've graduated from high school, some of them have gone on to college. You know, I think that there's a lot of challenges along the way for that to happen. But I've learned to give them a lot of the benefit of the doubt in terms of what the outcomes could be, because I've been surprised many times and many parents have been surprised many times.
13: This is Upstate's HealthLink on Air with your host, Amber Smith. I'm talking with pediatrician Dr. Lou Pellegrino about autism. How do you answer when parents ask what causes autism?
12: So we think the causes are really complicated, but we know that genetics plays a big factor. So, for example, one of the ways that people, when they're trying to determine, scientists are trying to determine how much genetics has a role, they'll do initially things called twin studies. So they'll look and see if you have identical twins in the same family, what's the likelihood that if one has autism, the other would have autism? And the studies that have been done with autism, it's very high. So if it's an identical twin situation, 98% of the time, if one child has autism, the other child will have autism. So in the same family, if you have one child with autism and another sibling who's not an identical twin, are you looking for the signs of autism? It's somewhere around 10% likelihood. So it dropped down quite a bit. But what those kinds of studies show us is that there's a strong tendency for autism to run in families, which is based on the genetics of the family. We don't always know what exact genes are involved in those situations, but we know that there's a strong tendency towards that. The other aspects of genetics is that there can be specific gene changes. In particular, children, they're called mutations that can be tested for, and we often do test for those. There's been a number, like hundreds of genes actually, that have been associated with autism or increased risk of autism. So there's not really any one particular gene. There's like multiple different ones that we can evaluate that for. And those might run in families and they might not. They might be just out of the blue and happen in just one child at a particular time. The thing that makes it complicated is that there probably also are some environmental influences. So we think like the way the genes work is mainly during the fetal development or during pregnancy. So the genes are kind of like the blueprint for brain development. And brain development is what's really important in determining whether somebody ends up having a propensity to autism or not. And the genes can be affected by other factors during the pregnancy. One of the things that we know is children that are born premature or children that are low birth weight have a higher risk of autism. So it's something like we were saying earlier that the rate of autism in the population is about 3%, a little bit more. For children that are born extremely premature, it's about 7%. So it's not that if you're born premature, you're going to have autism. It's just that it increases your likelihood a little bit. But if we're seeing 7% of extreme premature babies can end up having autism, that means 93% won't. So it's more of a probability of a risk factor. Some of the other pregnancy risk factors is maternal health. If mothers have certain health conditions, particularly like autoimmune conditions, if parents are older, actually, the father or the mother, increased maternal or paternal age has been associated with a slight increased risk of autism. Some specific drugs, especially some seizure medications, have been associated with that. But I would say just in general, healthy pregnancies are kind of protective against autism. It doesn't control for all those genetic factors that we're talking about, but it's important.
13: Let me ask you, I know that autism isn't diagnosed immediately at birth,
12: right?
13: But are babies born with it, or are there environmental factors that the baby may be exposed to?
12: We actually think that the environmental factors are really during the pregnancy, if there are any, and not so much after the baby's born. So, you know, people have looked really hard at that too, that worried that there might be some triggers that occur after they're born. But it hasn't really borne out. It seems to be the big critical period is during pregnancy itself. So healthy pregnancies are kind of what we're focusing on a lot when we're trying preventative strategies for autism. One of the big things that comes up a lot is whether things like vaccines, for example, might be a potential trigger for autism. We've actually had a ton of really good research about that over the last several decades, and it's really been disproven that there's any link between vaccines and autism. So we know that those don't cause it or trigger it. And we don't have other specific environmental triggers that we've been able to identify for autism other than some of the things that we were talking about during pregnancy.
13: And we talked about some of the risk factors for developing autism, but are there ways to prevent autism? Is there anything that's been shown to have an effect?
12: So I would say in terms of the pregnancy issues, it would be having a very healthy pregnancy, avoiding things like alcohol and smoking, of course, during pregnancy, avoiding using any kind of drugs or medications that you don't need to take during pregnancy. Very good prenatal care would be really important. Trying to make sure that the pregnancy is monitored closely so that you could take it to term because of the concern about prematurity and pregnancy. Maternal health, healthy moms and healthy pregnancies make healthy babies, I guess, is a way of putting that. And I would say that's very protective with regard to this autism, or not just autism, but other neurodevelopmental problems as well.
13: So what do you say to parents who feel like, you know, they did something that caused this?
12: You know, really, most of the time, there isn't something that you could pinpoint that way. Some of it is a little bit out of our control. It's actually a fairly common issue. You know, so most parents and most families know that there's other folks in their families or people that they know. Some of it is a little bit a matter of chance. But most of the time when I talk with families about what their experience during pregnancy, during the child's early development, usually I can't pinpoint specific things. And it's not really very fruitful to focus on that because we can't ever prove it if there's a specific thing that parents do. I would say most of the time I tell them that I don't see any evidence that there is any specific thing that they did. And even the things that we were talking about, like risk factors during pregnancy, they're not things that cause autism. They're things that may slightly increase the probability of it. So how do we prove something like that? You really can't.
13: Is autism more common now, or is it just more likely to be identified?
12: Probably more likely to be identified. You know, I think we've gotten much better at recognizing the spectrum. We talked about that earlier. And also that I think that the general population and people out there are much more aware about autism. I know that for a fact. You know, when I started doing this, people didn't even know what it was. And now people are very savvy. I personally think that part of the reason that we saw such a big increase in the diagnosis during the late 90s and early 2000s is because of the internet. You know, people just became much more aware of the information. The information became much more accessible. People are much more educated about it. Most of the families, parents that come in to see me, they kind of already have diagnosed the kid themselves. They've actually figured it out from looking at all the information that they've read about. And a lot of it is me kind of confirming their suspicions. So people are very savvy about it these days. And they also are savvy about the fact that there's a lot of variability. Most people know the spectrum concept. And they also know examples of folks that are, as adults, have been very successful and have kind of grown up with autism themselves. And I also mentioned this earlier, but I've heard an awful lot of parents that have told me they think that they have it themselves and that they can recognize some of those features when they were growing up and they have families and they have jobs and they've learned to function with that. So, you know, I think it's just because of those things.
13: Well, Dr. Pellegrino, thank you so much for making time to tell us about autism.
12: Thank you. Thanks for having me.
13: My guest has been Associate Professor of Pediatrics, Dr. Lou Pellegrino from Upstate. 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
13: 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This is HealthLink on Air. In the hospital, child life specialists help relieve anxiety and stress for kids and their parents. They're experts in using developmentally appropriate communication to help kids cope. I'm talking with Abby Lurkey and Rachel Stinson, two child life specialists from the Upstate Golisano Children's Hospital. Welcome to HealthLink on Air, both of you.
18: Yeah, thank you for having us.
19: Thank you, Amber.
13: Is it normal for children to get anxious or scared of a doctor's or a dentist's office or a trip to the hospital?
3: Yes, definitely. It's, you know, I think just like adults, the fear of the unknown can be really difficult. And so sometimes when our kids don't know what to expect or they've had experiences in the past that may have been difficult or painful at our doctor's offices, because sometimes there's things we have to do that are painful for kids to help them. It's really normal for them to sometimes have anxiety or fear surrounding coming to the hospital or coming to doctor's appointments or different medical experiences.
13: So what are babies trying to tell us if they get fussy in a medical setting? Are they picking up on that?
18: Yeah, I mean, babies can definitely sense when they are in a new environment, especially if, you know, procedures are happening to them. They are painful for babies, and, you know, caregivers are extremely important. Like caregiver presence is extremely important for babies. So when they get fussy, they may be reaching for their caregiver, but they also can sense that they're in a new environment. And if they're not near their caregiver, that could be a big reason as to why they're fussy.
3: I think the other thing with infants that we see is they really pick up on their caregiver's sense of calm or sense of stress. And so especially our pre-verbal kids, they really are looking to their caregiver or their parent to set the tone. So the more calm the caregiver is or relaxed the caregiver is, the child is going to look and take that cue from them. Same with the opposite if they're really stressed or anxious.
13: So I was going to say, if parents are nervous about what's about to happen, the child is likely to pick up on that.
3: Absolutely. Yeah. And I think even as kids get older, we, you know, they look to their trusted adult first to see what to expect. If mom is feeling nervous or dad is feeling nervous, then there must be something really big happening. And maybe I should feel nervous too. So we do see that a lot. And we, as Child Life Specialists, really try to coach parents on how to support their child in those situations and how to find kind of their own calm so they can share that calm with their child as well.
13: What are some of the typical reactions you might see in toddlers or preschoolers when they come to a medical appointment?
18: So toddlers and preschoolers, that age is hard because developmentally they might not, they're aware that something's going on, but developmentally might not understand exactly what's going on, which is why having the caregivers there is important, providing some sort of medical play or preparation for that age is important because they can sense what's going on, and a very common reaction for them may be an upset behavior. And I don't know if you have any more to add to this, Rachel.
3: I mean, I think our toddlers, you know, research actually shows us that that's our most at-risk group for like traumatization or long-term difficulties from hospitalization. They're the most at risk of our age groups that we see here at the hospital. So because they have a lot of magical thinking and they really can't think abstractly, they're very concrete thinkers. A lot of what we do here doesn't make sense to them, and they don't always have the verbal skills to tell us what they are feeling or what they need. So a lot of times, you know, we are really just trying to meet them where they're at and do what we think to support them based on their development and what we know as Child Life Specialists about development, and obviously using the caregivers as the best resource for that.
13: So as children get older, elementary school age or adolescence, does your job get harder working with them because they're even more aware of what's happening?
3: I think it's very child dependent. And so I'm sure if you ask any one of us Child Life Specialists, we would all say we have a certain age group that we prefer to work with or that we like the best. So to say it gets harder might be a little bit of preference as well. But I think it also, it gets harder in a lot of different ways. So when we're looking at our adolescent population, they're really starting to build that independence and that health literacy. And so they have different types of challenges where maybe they aren't always asking the questions that they have or expressing the fears or concerns that they have because they want to appear more adult-like or more independent. Or maybe we're assuming that they know more than they're letting on because they don't want to ask those questions or appear, you know, uneducated or unaware. And then we also run into just the, you know, with our teens and our adolescents, they're really seeking that privacy and independence. And our hospital offers very little privacy when you're a patient and a very little choice and control. And so I think with our teens, we see a lot of those types of challenges. With our school agers, I think, you know, their challenges are similar in a way to their preschool population in that they have some understanding, but not a ton. But they also socially are starting to miss out on a lot of things if they're here in the hospital or if they are sick a lot or have a chronic illness. So socially, that's going to be really difficult for that age group. But as far as our job, I think the school agers start to get a little bit easier in some ways because we can really use a lot of teaching tools, a lot of visual aids, a lot of different coping strategies that our younger kids just don't have the cognitive ability to use yet.
13: Abby, do you ever see kids who are naturally just laid back and nothing ruffles them?
18: Oh, yeah. I mean, as Rachel kind of said, each kid is different. You never know what you're walking into. You may think, especially if you look at their age, you know, you may be like, oh, perfect. I have a 17-year-old. They're going to cope really well. And then you go to meet them and they have like a needle phobia. So it just kind of depends. Like every kid is different. So a big part of our role is just when we go in, we are making an assessment. We are immediately assessing the patient, assessing what they know, assessing the family, and then kind of changing and deciding what sort of intervention that we want to do when working with that patient and their family.
13: This is Upstate's HealthLink on Air with your host, Amber Smith. I'm talking with Upstate Certified Child Life Specialists Rachel Stinson and Abby Lurkey. Is fear or nervousness around medical settings something a child will grow out of?
3: You know, that's a tough question. I think it really depends on the type of support they have when they're dealing with those fears and concerns. So, you know, we work really heavily with our oncology population, for example. And so they go through a lot in the beginning of their diagnosis. So they might get a port placed, they are learning about their future treatments, and we might see really poor coping happening during that time because there's so much unexpected. But if we can give them some tools and some support by telling them what's going to happen, what the expectation is, what it's going to feel like, talk about what would be helpful for them during those times, we see that confidence and that ability to complete what the healthcare team is needing them to do, even when it's hard, even when it's painful, and that compliance increase because they've had that support when things were hard, when things were scary. So certainly, I think kids can outgrow it. And some of that comes from just development changing and development growing. But also, I think who is there and who is providing support, whether that's the caregiver, nursing, physicians, child life, social work, whoever that might be, at those times of high stress. And if we can give them some coping tools and give them the opportunity to have emotional expression or process those experiences, we're going to see that not necessarily the fear decrease, but the ability to cope with the fear get better.
13: But you mentioned like the younger kids, if there's a really bad traumatic experience in a medical setting, that could, you know, be something they remember into adulthood, and maybe it would make them reticent or uneasy coming back for medical care. But on the opposite, do you think that turning these medical visits into something positive, have you ever seen that that would plant the seed in a child to pursue a career in medicine?
18: Oh, yeah. We see that all the time. I feel like we have a lot of patients who will say, like, I want to be a nurse when I grow up. I want to be a child life specialist. I want to be a doctor due to the positive experiences that they have. As child life specialists, we try our best to give them as much control over the situation. And that is why we use medical play, which is a way for kids to play outside of a procedure or any medical experience happening with the medical equipment, which a lot of kids have this positive experience with playing with the medical equipment. And we find that those positive experiences might lead them to a future in healthcare.
13: How would you like parents to prepare their children for upcoming medical appointments, whether it's a checkup or a blood draw or an X-ray? Do you have some advice that you'd like parents to have to help get their kids ready for the appointment?
3: Yeah. I mean, I think the first thing is being honest, but in a way that's developmentally appropriate. And so what I mean by that is if a kid was going for vaccines at their doctor's, and they ask you about that, am I going to get a shot at the doctor? being honest with them about what's going to happen and then saying, you know, but I'll be there with you. And let's talk about what we're going to do during that to make it easier. Let's talk about, where do you want to sit? What do you want to bring with you? How do you want to, you know, do you want me to hold your hand? Do you want to watch or look away? And so giving them some control and choice when possible, but also holding the firm boundary of, this might be hard and this might be difficult, but it's something that's important that we have to do. So being honest, holding a clear boundary of where, you know, what your expectations are as a caregiver or parent, but also then giving as much choice and control as possible, because we can give them choices during those scenarios where it feels like they don't have a ton of choice. And that might be, do you want to take the medicine from a syringe or do you want to take a medicine from the cup? So really finding ways to give kids control before those appointments is helpful. But being honest, and then also when kids ask you and you don't know the answer, just say that you don't know the answer. And that's something that we can find out together. Or why don't we ask the doctor when we get there or the nurse when we get there? But just kind of coming at things from a team approach. You and your child are a team and you're going to get through this together.
13: How far in advance do you think a child should know that they have a medical appointment?
18: So that's very dependent on age and development. Your younger kids, like toddlers, preschoolers, that younger age kids, they benefit from knowing a little bit closer to the time, just due to their, you know, they don't have a ton of sense of time or anything. So you might say, you know, 3 days from now, but they don't really fully understand what 3 days from now is. The school age kids, we like to say a day or two, maybe you could probably do a little bit more. And then adolescents, definitely a couple days, and allow them some more time to process it, give them some more time to provide preparation and ask questions and stuff. So it all depends on age and development for sure.
13: And some kids are very inquisitive. They may have 100 questions about what's about to happen and some may not have any, right?
3: Yeah, absolutely. And I think sometimes we use a rule of thumb of like how many years you are is sometimes how many days ahead you should be told about something. So if you're 7, maybe we're going to tell you about a week in advance. And so that's kind of a rule, just a quick rule of thumb for parents as something to try to remember. How soon should I tell my child about this, especially once we get to the school age and older? But yeah, if we give them the opportunity to have those feelings ahead of time and then give them the opportunity to ask questions and process that, they're going to be a lot more prepared and compliant and aren't going to have that, you know, necessary first fear because they've already had some time to think about what's going to happen and ask the questions that they had versus waiting until they get there and sort of surprising them with something that might be really difficult to hear.
13: Now, a lot of times adults, when they're preparing for an appointment, they may make a list of questions so they don't forget to ask something. At what age do you start coaching your child to be a little more responsible in their own health care? I mean, that's got to be when they're older, right?
18: Yeah, I mean, I think that's something we gear towards like the teens and adolescents, but I don't think there's any harm in kind of prompting them at a younger or maybe like later school age. So like 8 or 9, even if it's like prompting them to ask one question at their pediatrician or doctor's appointment and kind of, you know, slowly building up to getting them to ask more questions the older they get so they kind of can develop skills to advocate for themselves. Because, you know, when they're 18, they're technically adults. So what skills can we give them or what skills can caregivers give them to when it comes to that time when they are adults that they know to advocate for themselves and be more comfortable in asking these questions during their doctor's visits or any appointment?
13: Upstate's HealthLink on Air has to take a short break, but please stay tuned for more from Child Life Specialists Abby Lurkey and Rachel Stinson.
19: 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In Spike Lee's The Five Bloods, he was a Vietnam vet. 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
20: Welcome back to Upstate's HealthLink on Air. I'm your host, Amber Smith, talking with two child life specialists from the Upstate Golisano Children's Hospital, Abby Lurkey and Rachel Stinson. I'm guessing that unplanned or emergency visits can provoke even more anxiety for both the parents and the kids. Any advice for how to approach a trip in an ambulance or a quick trip to the hospital?
21: Yeah, I mean, I think if you have the opportunity, bring a comfort item. And so that might be a favorite stuffed animal, a favorite blanket. I mean, that's not always possible, but sometimes that is a possibility, or having someone bring that. But again, I think just being as honest with your child as possible. So if you know something's about to happen, or asking the ambulance team, can you just tell my son or my daughter a little bit about what you're about to do? I think our medical professionals typically are really good at explaining or talking to kids about what's going to happen. And so just encouraging that and really helping to build that trust between the medical team and your child is really important. They're already so fearful. And so if we can come to them as, you and your caregiver team, but these medical professionals are also part of our team. And so it's not a us versus them, or they're having to do this really difficult thing to help your body, but we're actually all on the same team with the same goal of helping your body get healthy or get better or fix whatever's wrong. But just being, as much as you can, a calming force, a calming voice. And when you need to take that break to have those tears, or take that break to, whatever that might look like for you, it's important to take that time, because you can't hold it together all the time. We always say you can't pour from an empty cup. And so really making sure that you're also taking care of yourself during those really stressful moments, and asking for a break, asking for a child life specialist if you're coming here to Upstate, but really looking for that support as much as possible for yourself too.
20: Is there any language that parents should avoid using during an emergency?
18: I mean, one thing we kind of talk about a lot as child life specialists, and this isn't necessarily geared towards parents, but we kind of say to the medical team is trying to avoid medical language, just because it can be confusing for kids. Some kids, you might say, like, you're having to go get a CT scan, and they might not understand exactly what you mean by that. So just trying to break it down as much as possible, just to be honest with them and try to use as much simple language as possible. Rachel, would you like to add to that?
21: I think that's great. And another resource that we have that we tell parents about and would be a great resource for our families coming in an emergency situation is on our website, on the Upstate Golisano Children's Hospital website. We actually have a bunch of preparation guides that the Child Life team has created. And so those guides have several different procedures. So IVs, CT scans, MRIs, surgery, all different things that kids might experience. And part of why we did this was to be able to give parents and caregivers the tools to use when we aren't available or when there isn't a child life specialist. Some of those look like social stories for our younger kids. So there's a bear and he's going to surgery, or he's getting an IV, and we go through all the steps, and it's actual pictures of our actual institution, so families can really kind of see what to expect. And then obviously those guides go to school age and our adolescent population too. So the language changes and what we show them changes based

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1: The emergency department.
2: I think it can be really challenging for the caregiver when they're siblings because it's very hard to, you know, as a mom with multiple children myself, it's hard to focus on them when you're just making dinner and supporting them. So when you're in an emergency situation and one of your children is sick or ill or injured, it can be really hard to split that focus. And one of your children obviously might need you a little bit more than the other at that time. So I think it really depends on the age of the sibling, the relationship between the patient and the sibling, but also thinking about the sibling's well-being too. And so if what is happening at the hospital is really traumatic or scary and that caregiver is really focused on the patient, then sometimes that's where we as Child Life can help to come in too and support that sibling and help them understand what's happening. Because just like the patient, they have a lot of questions and a lot of fear and sometimes misconceptions about what's happening to their sibling. So we as Child Life can sometimes help explain those things or help foster a connection between the sibling and the patient if they're not able to be there. Is it ideal? Is it easier for the caregiver if the sibling isn't there? Of course, but we know in our hospital, we're a family-centered care facility, and that's just not the reality of having an emergency that you always have somewhere for a sibling or another child to go. So I think like anywhere, we kind of just make it work however we have to and support that family, meeting them where they are.
1: What do the child life specialists do in the hospital to help kids and parents stay calm?
3: I think a lot of it is just explaining to them what's happening. That question's a little bit loaded because I feel like it's all like very scenario based on things that we do to help patients and families stay calm. As I kind of stated before, we are assessing what's happening in that moment. But I also think day to day, we, especially if they're admitted in the children's hospital, or they have a long stay in the emergency department, we will go check in on them. We offer a lot of resources, different things that maybe the patient family can do in their room. We also have a family resource center on the 12th floor that they can go to. But as far as specific things we do to keep them calm, I think it's just being there to support them and kind of make sure they're informed on what's happening.
1: Does anyone who comes in with a child automatically hook up with a Child Life specialist, or do you have to be summoned by the care team, or how does that work?
2: It's a little bit of both. So we can self-refer to patients based on our own assessment of what's happening with the patient and family or whatever scenario that they're coming to, why they're coming to the hospital. But we also get a lot of consults from our medical team. And so that can be from nursing, physicians, social work, chaplains. It can really be from anyone on the team that thinks Child Life would be helpful in those situations. And so unfortunately, we don't get to see every single child because there's more of them than there are of us. But, you know, we really try to prioritize the kids who are at the highest risk for difficulties with hospitalization because of their diagnosis or their injury or the length of their hospitalization. So it really takes a lot of assessment and reprioritization, you know, multiple times a day to make sure that we're getting to the kids that really need to see us the most. But certainly if a parent came in and really wanted Child Life services, they could always request that to their nurse or their doctor, whoever they're working with. And we would get that information and do our best to see that patient and family as well.
1: You're listening to Upstate's HealthLink on Air with your host, Amber Smith. I'm talking with Upstate Certified Child Life Specialists, Rachel Stinson and Abby Lurkey. Well, let's talk about the coping strategies that you would like parents to know about to teach their kids or to absorb themselves. And I know that it's going to be different for infants versus toddlers and school age and teens and adolescents. But can you talk to me about visual guided imagery, for example? Do you use that? And how do you use that?
2: Yeah, Abby and I were talking about this actually a little bit ago because both of us work in an outpatient setting. And so often our procedures or time with patients is very short as far as how long they're here in the hospital. And we were talking about using visual guided imagery and that neither of us have used it much since our internship days. But I do think

0: more likely to use something like the Calm app or a meditation guide or something a little bit shorter. One, because I think, you know, if it's not something you do regularly, it's hard to practice if you're not something you're really doing on a daily basis. But two, it also gives families and kids a tool that they can use when they're not here in the hospital with us. So if we can find a really good meditative YouTube video that really seems to work for you, now you can use that when you're stressed before a test at school, when you're, you know, have a big game and you need to calm your brain down or you need to just take some breaths. So whether that's guided breathing or guided imagery or meditation, you know, it's not something that I think Abby and I use on a daily basis, but it's certainly a tool we've seen helpful for certain kids. And I think the key to using anything for coping is practicing it and using it when you don't need it. So really taking the time when we're not stressed or we're not overwhelmed to do that meditation, to work on our breathing, to whatever that looks like for that patient or family, but practicing those skills and those tools before we get into a situation where we need them, because it's really hard to learn those when we're stressed or overwhelmed.
1: Abby, do you see kids who are able to benefit from breathing exercises?
2: Yeah, we see a lot of kids who they might actually already have the coping tools they need and might already have a breathing exercise that they do at home. We see a lot of kids, I feel like we've heard of like the box breathing, or I feel like parents will say, smell the flowers, blow out the candles, or a lot of them will be like, do the breathing like you do at school, or do the breathing that you do at home. So we do see a lot of kids coming in with already having some breathing techniques. And I know for us, like a lot of times during our preparation, especially if it's like, I'm going to give a blood draw, an IV as an example. I know a lot of times during my preparation, I discuss different breathing techniques because that's a specific procedure that's important for them to take deep breaths because that helps get the IV in the right spot because the veins are better if, you know, they're taking those deep breaths. And it also is a way to help calm their body. So a lot of times us as child life specialists will also kind of implement some breathing techniques in that preparation and even try to get them to practice before a procedure. So we do see a lot of kids utilize different type of breathing techniques during the procedure, and it might not work for all kids, but it is helpful for most.
1: How does distraction or diversion work, and do you use that often?
0: Yeah, I think just like any tool that we use, it really depends on the kid. And so what distraction and diversion looks like for one kid might be looking or playing a game on our iPad or watching a show on our iPad, where for some kids, they just want me to talk to them. And so we might just be talking about regular day-to-day stuff. Tell me about where you go to school. Tell me about the video games you like. Tell me about whatever. And so child life specialists are typically really good at talking about a lot of different topics in a lot of different ways. And so that's something that when we have students, we teach them distraction is a really powerful tool, but it's also a tool that is one tool of an entire tool bag. And so I think sometimes there's a misconception that all kids want distraction during a procedure or something difficult, whereas some kids really need to see that what we told them is going to happen is what's happening. And so I think sometimes as caregivers, we get worried about that. Oh, don't watch, don't look, don't look at that. It's going to be harder. But for some kids, that distraction is actually more distressing because what are you trying to distract me from, right? Why are you wanting me to not look at this, even though I was already told it was going to happen and I think I want to watch? So really trying to give kids again that choice and control to make those decisions. And then always, you can always go back to distraction if that's helpful for you. Certainly our younger kids, preschool, toddler, distraction is a great tool for them because cognitively they don't understand necessarily what we're saying versus what's happening to their bodies all the time. But for them, it's an awesome tool. Bubbles, light up wands, a book, a movie, a short game, playing I Spy in a room if you have nothing else, you know. So you really can, we as child life have to become very creative sometimes because we only sometimes have our voice to use. And so maybe we're singing, we're counting is a great coping tool for a lot of kids. A distraction can be really helpful, but it's also just a part of the discussion of what do you want this to look like for you as the patient? What would be helpful for you?
1: Well, the profession of child life specialist sounds really like something a lot of people would be interested in doing. Can you just give us a quick little outlook on what it takes to become a child life specialist? What is your education like and how long does it take?
2: So some schools have undergraduate degrees where you get your bachelor's and you can major in like child and family studies with a concentration in child life. Other people will get their master's and have their undergrad and bachelor's be in some sort of human development or psychology. And there's some just other non-traditional ways, whether that is to get it online, but we have to complete a 600-hour internship. And then we have to sit for a certification exam to become a child life specialist after the schooling.
1: Well, very interesting. Well, I want to thank both of you for making time to tell us about your profession and to share some advice for parents of children. Thank you.
2: Thank you for having us.
0: Thanks, Amber.
1: My guests have been child life specialists Abby Lurkey and Rachel Stinson from the Upstate Golisano Children's Hospital. I'm Amber Smith for Upstate's HealthLink on Air.

0: 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What exercises do you recommend for seniors?
1: So generally, I usually, when I talk to seniors, I say, you know, what do you enjoy doing? Because this is a lifestyle change. So you don't want to have people engaged in an activity they're not interested in. Not surprisingly, most seniors engage in walking. It doesn't require any types of equipment. It's fairly straightforward. Of course, you need to have a place to walk. But here in central New York, we do have a lot of wonderful places that we can go. Winter's a little bit more challenging, but a couple of the malls will have indoor facilities that you can walk in early in the morning before they get busy. But if somebody says something like, I really enjoy yoga, or I really enjoy my water aerobics class, wonderful. If somebody says, you know, I have a stationary bike that I've been using to hang my clothes on, but I'm going to use it now, wonderful. The whole idea is that I want to be consistent, that I want to try to achieve the activity guidelines. And so whatever that activity is, great. If you want to mix it up, wonderful.
0: You've been listening to exercise physiologist Carol Sames from Upstate Medical University. And now, Deirdre Nealon, editor of Upstate Medical University's literary and visual arts journal, The Healing Muse, with this week's selection.
2: Lynette Lamb practices family medicine in St. Charles, Minnesota. She shows us an ugly side of medicine, the business side, when physicians must answer to a predetermined model of care that is assigned to them by the bean counters. Here is relative value. Management is explaining relative value units, RVUs, discussing our worth to the organization. The numbers are swimming on the page, taking turns jumping off the high dive, congregating by the snack bar. I wonder if there are extra points for kindness, for rescuing numbers from the deep end. They say no, just for complications. But it's complicated to be kind, or it can be. Suturing a dangling earlobe while the handcuffed patient tries to bite me is complicated. If the wound has several layers, they tell me, that's more points. How many cops it takes to hold him down while I work does not figure in the calculations. How I feel about the profanities he yells is irrelevant. And if I don't record what occurs, it didn't happen. So I type in, multi-layer closure, 4 centimeters, facial location. I leave out his spit dripping off my face shield, all his curse words, my nervous sweat seeping through my gown, adding that, they say, wouldn't be professional. So it didn't happen.

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3: 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This is Bird Note. That soft cooing sound comes from common pigeons called rock pigeons. Every spring, down-covered mallard ducklings follow their mother across a pond. Goslings graze alongside their Canada geese parents in waterfront parks. Baby chickens peck the ground soon after hatching, but why do we never see baby pigeons? Some baby birds, like those down-covered ducks, geese, and chickens, leave their nest shortly after hatching and do a lot of growing up while following their parents around. Others, like pigeons, stay in the nest and depend on their parents to feed and protect them well into their youth. When young rock pigeons finally leave the nest, they are full-sized with adult feathers, and they look like their parents. So, unless you look carefully under a city bridge, you aren't likely to ever see a baby pigeon. It's easy to imagine, when hearing soft cooing sounds like these, why baby pigeons would rather stay in the nest. But the reason is they wait to fledge until they are nearly independent, and the task of getting on with life is a bit easier. For Bird Note, I'm Michael Stein. 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
2: On last week's Wait, Olympic champion Alana Myers-Taylor says she doesn't wear her medals into restaurants to get free food anymore, like she did when she first won bronze.
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1: You're listening to the Moth Radio Hour from PRX. I'm Jay Allison. Our final story in this hour comes from the writer Ishmael Bia. Ishmael recognizes the identity of his village by its soundscape and recognizes himself by the narratives he stores in his mind. Both of these are soon changed by war in his country. A caution, there are some vivid descriptions. He told this story at a Moth event celebrating the 100th birthday of the New York Public Library. Here's Ishmael Bia.
6: The evening always began with several commotions. One of them was the arrival of people from their various places of work, from their farms, from whatever form of employment they had, and they all came, greeted each other, and went into their houses. The second commotion was by children, boys and girls, being sent to knock on the doors of these very people who had just arrived to invite them to dinner, to have this grand meal of the day. And during this meal, all the young boys and men ate from the same plate, and all the girls and the women ate from the same plate as well. When the eating started, which I was part of, the eldest, or the oldest person at that gathering, of the male, particularly the one that I ate with, would stop eating first, and then the second oldest would stop, and as it went down the line, then the boy and the youngest person would be left at the plate with enough food for them to eat. And this was how the evening began in my small village in the south of Sierra Leone, West Africa, where I'm from. After we finished eating, the fire had already been set with firewood, and the darkness had come in very quickly, that the only source of light were the flames of the fire that leapt into the air. And we sat around and waited for stories to be told to us. This was how we learned how to understand our history, the history of our families, of ourselves, our roles in the community, how we would function as children, but also as adults. These stories also, this oral tradition, started many, many years ago before I was born, and this was a way that brought to us a way of listening actively so that we can hear not only with our ears, but also with our heart, with our eyes, and we can hear beyond the words that were being told to us. At one of these gatherings, I must have been about 9 years old, my grandmother sat next to me, and she whispered into my ears. She said, "I want to let you know that each person's mind is their own personal library. And as life breathes its moment through you, those moments become memories, and those memories become narratives, and those narratives become chapters and books that you put on that shelf of your personal library. And this is the only library that you have access to whenever you like. You can open and close it whenever you like. You can decide to nourish it. You can decide to use the information properly or improperly or as it suits you. After my grandmother told me this, I began on a quest to decide that, well, if I'm in charge of this personal library of mine, I want to make sure that I stack on those shelves in my mind the best possible images, sounds of my background, of my upbringing, of this place that I grew up. Where I grew up was so remote that most of the things that reminded me of what time of the day it was were the sounds of nature. I could tell what time of the day it was by the position of my shadow, and I didn't have a watch or any of these kinds of things. So the next morning, after my grandmother told me this on my way to school, my school was about a 30 minutes walk, but I would get up very early to go to school because going to school was a very unpredictable. You left about an hour and a half to 2 hours because you didn't know what you would encounter on the way. As a young boy in the place where I grew up, and every adult was responsible for you, every adult was your aunt, uncle, or could even be your mother and father. And so on the way to school, you greeted people elaborately, not the New York greeting, hello, goodbye. It was more of you ask, how are you? How is your family? How is school? And you went on and on. And it was rude to just say, I have to be in school. I'm going to be late and I will be flogged because of that. You had to participate in the greeting fully. In addition to this greeting, an older person would randomly ask you to perform a task, which could be, could you fetch firewood for me? Could you go to the river and bring water for me? So young people had to get up very, very early to make sure that they can actually, you know, for this 30 minutes ride, they could think about 2 hours. And sometimes it took that much. On my way to school, I had a plastic bag that had the one X notebook that I had in it. And also my shoes were wrapped in this bag so that it wouldn't be coated by the dust. So it was very dusty. So I walked barefoot. And I allowed my mind to partake in the beautiful sounds that welcomed the morning. First, there was a call for prayer that was very loud, a zan that went deep into your heart. And then in addition to that, there were various birds singing. The vigorous ones were the sparrows and the doves. And my grandmother also told me that they sang vigorously because they wanted to wave goodbye to the night and welcome the day. And they did that every morning very vigorously. As I walked on, there are also sounds of brooms as people swept their yards. So the sound of the brooms meeting the dried leaves filled the air as well. There are also the sounds of buckets that clattered in the arms of children as they went to the river to fetch water. There are older people sitting outside clearing their throat to remind young people who were still sleeping that it was time to wake up. There were people who were sharpening their cutlasses on stones, and that sound actually made your teeth sour as you walked by. And there was the sound of bells being rung. These were iron bells hung in the arms of mango trees. They were being rung as a call for school. When I got closer to my school, which was near a stream, I would wash my feet, and then I would put on my shoes so that I would arrive looking very clean. We stood in line. There were cleanliness checkup, check your hair. If it was combed, I wouldn't survive at this point. And then we went into the classroom, which was the very one building that we had. It was a mud brick house with no roof. And we would take out the few benches, and some of us would sit outside under the mango tree, and there was a blackboard, and the teacher would start teaching. Now, we didn't have very many books, so if we had one book, it was only the teacher's. So, for example, when we read Shakespeare, on many occasions, the teacher would come, and he or she would recite to us, "We're reading today so-and-so play, you know, Julius Caesar, for example." And the teacher would read, "Friends, Roman countrymen," and we would repeat, all the children, "Friends, Roman countrymen, lend me your ears, I've come to bury Caesar. Lend me your ears, I've come to bury Caesar." This is how we learned. You made notes. And in order to gain access to these books, you became friends with the teacher. So after school, you could go to the teacher's house so that you'd be able to read the book. Now, based on how you behaved in the community, how you took care of the book, the teacher will slowly trust you to allow you more time to read, but also lend you the book to take away and bring back. Now, if the book was dirty, then you lost that privilege. So we became very close to our teachers. The teachers also were part of the community where they would actually come to your house in the evening to make sure that everyone was doing their homework. I didn't like this very much when I was a kid. But in retrospect, it helped me. So in order to gain access to this book, you had to become part of the life of this teacher. I remember when we read Treasure Island by Robert Louis Stevenson. The teacher made a good deal of making us react the story in the classroom, and every young boy wanted to be Jim Hawkins. So we walked around our community pretending that we were Jim Hawkins of our very small village. Now, all of this sound and all of this nurture and this knowledge began to change a few years later when I was 11 years old, when people began to come through my town. These are people who had been affected by the war that had started in my country. And they spoke about what had happened to them, how their houses have been burnt, their families have been killed, how they have been walking for days, weeks, months. There was a gloomy feeling that came about. And later on, when I was 12 years old, the war reached my part of the country. The sounds that I heard in the morning that woke me changed, and they were replaced by gunshots. I was separated from my family during the first attack. I started running from this war, and I didn't know where they were. The belief that they could be alive was what kept me moving, and I was with a group of boys, seven of us. We constantly started walking in the countryside trying to look for our family. The sounds were no longer the same. The very sounds that woke me up as a boy, the birds singing,

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1: Party primaries across the state of New York are Tuesday, June 23rd. One of the races in central New York garnering attention is the Democratic primary for the state's 129th Assembly District, a seat currently held by Assemblyman Bill Magnarelli. He's being challenged by Onondaga County legislator Maurice Brown. I'm Grant Reaver. Both candidates join me for a debate this week on the Campbell Conversations.
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4: I'm Janine Herbst with these headlines. Former Senate Majority Leader Republican Senator Mitch McConnell has been hospitalized, according to a spokesperson. No information on his condition or what led to his hospital stay was released. The 84-year-old isn't running for re-election and has had several recent health issues. Days before the Republican Senate runoff primary in Georgia, President Trump endorsed Congressman Mike Collins. He's facing former football coach Derek Dooley in a runoff Tuesday after no Republican won enough votes in the May 19th primary. And Ebola continues to spread in Eastern Democratic Republic of Congo with more than 670 confirmed cases and over 135 deaths. I'm Janine Herbst, NPR News.

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2: 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And in this case, he mixed in quotes from famous fans like former President Barack Obama.
3: 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Billy Beane's husband, Greg Baker, says while there may be more acceptance, it's still very hard for a player to come out.
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1: 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It's 5:59, and it's time to wrap up All Things Considered for us on a Sunday here on WRVO. Thanks for dropping in for the day's news today. All Things Considered, we'll be back again tomorrow. You can hear the show every day of the week, as a matter of fact. Each weekday afternoon, Monday through Friday, it's heard from 4 to 7. And here on the weekends, it starts at 5 o'clock. With good reason, coming up in a half an hour at 6:30, but it's the Campbell Conversations with Grant Reher on the way next at WRVO Public Media, your NPR news station from SUNY Oswego, WRVD Syracuse, WRVH Clayton, WRVJ Watertown, WRVN Utica, WSUC-FM Cortland, WMVQ Fenner, WRCU Hamilton, WRVO Oswego and Syracuse, and all of it streaming live online where you can listen anytime at WRVO.org.
5: Welcome to the Campbell Conversations. I'm Grant Reher.
6: Party primaries across the state of New York are Tuesday, June 23rd, and one of the races in this region that is garnering attention is the Democratic primary for the state's 129th Assembly District, a seat currently held by Assemblyman Bill Magnarelli, who chairs the Transportation Committee. He's being challenged by Onondaga County Legislator Maurice, or Mo, Brown, who currently represents the 15th District in that chamber, and he chairs that chamber's Ways and Means Committee. The two of them join me today on the program. The 129th Assembly District includes the North Side, West Side, Eastwood, Strathmore, and Valley areas of the city of Syracuse, as well as the towns of Geddes and Van Buren. Assemblyman Magnarelli, Legislator Brown, welcome back to the program.
7: Nice to be here.
8: Thanks for having us, Grant. Appreciate you.
6: Well, I appreciate you, both of you, making the time. So, Legislator Brown, as the challenger, I'll ask you this first question.
8: Nice.
6: Bill Magnarelli has been representing this district for, I believe, 27 years. And in his previous campaigns, he's often pointed to the state money and state projects that he has secured for the district, due in large part to his seniority. So I wanted to ask you briefly, I know you could speak for a long time on this, but briefly make the case that he should not have another two-year term.
8: Yes, sir. Thanks for having me, Grant. And I would be remiss if I didn't mention Outer Comstock and the University neighborhood also being in this district. They would beat me up. But fundamentally, I think that, you know, it's time for fresh voices. It's time for a fresh perspective. Insanity is doing the same thing the same times, expecting different results. And I feel like we've peaked. I feel like we can do better. I don't take anything away from my assembly member's experience. I think he's done a great job for Central New York. I'm posing the question of, can we do better? I believe we can. We've seen a lot of movement around the state, around the country, towards these bigger, more bolder ideas. And this is a time for a, you know, more bold elected official. And that's why I'm running, because I think Central New York deserves that.
6: Okay, and you mentioned bigger, bolder ideas, and I know that you've had some endorsements that have been from, I think, you know, what most people would agree would be the more the left wing of the party. Is it fair to say that you are challenging Assemblyman Magnarelli from the left? Is that a fair statement?
8: Yeah, I think from the left is fair, but what more I think resembles it is from the bottom. Just working people haven't felt, you know, acknowledge the conversation. I one of the big ideas that I want to bring is around housing. It's probably the area that Bill and I disagree the most, but I want to do, you know, big investments in housing, and the state is the vehicle that's best to do that. I wanted to pursue it at the county level. The county doesn't really have the, you know, the bankroll that the state have, and the federal government is too in flux. It goes back and forth every 4 years. So I want to pursue really large scale housing, affordable housing, and I think the state's the best vehicle to do it. And we need housing that's going to, you know, support senior housing, low income housing, affordable housing. And that's why I'm running.
5: Okay. All right. Thank you. So Assemblyman Magnarelia, want to give you a chance to sort of make an, you know, some opening remarks here in a similar vein. Could you just briefly make the case that you deserve another 2 years?
7: I think my record shows that explicitly. What I've been doing for Central New York is well known. And I think the things that my opponent talks about are just a lot of talking points with not a lot backing him up. When you asked, you know, are you running from the left of the party? He's not running from the left of the party. He's running from outside the party. He himself calls himself a democratic socialist. He's a working families party activist. He is not what I call a Democrat, but he's looking for the Democratic Party's imprimatur, so to speak. And I think people hopefully will look through that. I think my record speaks for itself, what I've done for education, what I've done for healthcare, not just bringing money home for specific organizations, but across the board in our budgets, advocating for things in our budgets. My opponent talks about housing. There has been no bigger proponent of housing and good housing in Central New York and in Syracuse. There has been no bigger proponent of taking care of tenants and their rights than Bill Magnarelli. And I have the record to show for it. I have the legislation that has been passed that does it. And I don't think my opponent can say the same thing.
5: Okay, let me ask you a couple follow-ups too.
7: Sure.
5: How do you respond to the argument, and I think Legislator Brown was intimating at this, how do you respond to the argument that 27 years in office is a long time? I mean, it's longer than some of the voters that are going to be voting in this race.
7: I don't want to ask my opponent how old he was when I got in. I mean, that's
5: okay, no, we're
7: not going to go there. Okay,
5: we are not going to go into Ronald Reagan territory.
7: All right,
5: let me ask you this though. You know, how do you respond to the argument that hey, that's a long time. It might be time to give somebody else a shot. You know.
7: Well, look, it's not something that I haven't thought of, okay? But I do feel that I'm kind of at my prime, so to speak, in being able to get things done in Albany. I know the people there, not just my colleagues, who I get along with very well on both sides of the aisle. I talk to everybody, but also the people in the governor's cabinet. I know the secretaries. I know the Division of Budget. These are people that worked in the assembly. Blake Washington, for example, to use a name, head of the budget department, he was in the assembly when I got in the assembly, and he worked his way up through everything to be our finance person. And then he went over to the dark side, so to speak, the governor's side. These are people I know that when I pick up the phone, they don't say assemblyman, they go Bill. What can we do for you? That type of thing. If I want to go into their office, I knock on the door and the secretaries know what I'm going to go. And I don't take up a lot of their time. I know how to get things done, how to pose the questions, how to get it done.
5: I want to come back to Legislator Brown in just a second, but I have another follow-up question for you. You said that Legislator Brown was outside the Democratic Party. And I wanted to get a clear sense what you mean by that. Where is the line for you in terms of policy or particular proposals that separate, say, a progressive Democrat from somebody outside the party? I'm trying to figure out what Legislator Brown is on the other side of that makes you say he's not a Democrat.
7: Well, first of all, I want to make something very clear. I've always been a progressive, and I'm not going to let this opponent or any other opponent tell me that I'm not progressive. When you look at women's rights, when you look at LGBTQ rights, when you look at what I've done for education and healthcare, I'm a progressive. Always was, always will be. My opponent calls himself a democratic socialist. A socialist is something different. That is not a Democrat. That's a socialist. That means someone who is looking for government to take over parts of the infrastructure of our state. That's what.
9: So let me interject something here, if I can.
7: Sure,
9: So that's what he calls himself. But is there a policy that he is calling for at the state level that you say that's too far? That is no longer in the Democratic Party. That is something else. I'm trying to get a sense, other than what he calls himself.
7: I think it's everything that he talks about and the way he talks about it and how he wants to implement it is not within the Democratic Party as I know it. Now, this is a difference of opinion, okay? Mm-hmm. He is what he is and believes what he believes, and I believe something different. I'm a Democrat. Somebody might say an old school Democrat, but don't call me non-progressive. I'm a progressive Democrat. Always have that.
9: Okay. Legislator Brown, I wanted to give you a chance
8: to
9: get in on this. So tell us why you are a Democrat that Democrats voting in the primary should not feel uncomfortable with, I guess, from an ideological standpoint. I think that's what the assemblyman is intimating here, but.
8: Yes, sir. Thank you. So I'm of the belief that the Democratic Party is a big tent party. I don't believe that, you know, this subjugation, this division that my opponent is spewing, that we're seeing in politics, that you're in this box, I can't support you, or you're in that box. I support my assemblyman. I support Democrats. Yes, I am a Democratic Socialist. I believe the bill my assembly member is probably referring to is the New York Health Act, which he supports. But that is the government taking over, but the government inserting itself in the healthcare conversation. I want the government to do that in the healthcare conversation, but as well as the education conversation and the housing conversation. I think that if you want to sell insulin, if you want to sell, you know, tickets to the Knicks game, if you want to sell cars, you can let the market decide to profit. But if you want to sell insulin, if you want to sell housing, if you want to sell these things that people need to live, I think the government has a right to step in. And in fact, I think the government has a duty. And to me, that's where my democratic socialism steps in, where, you know, you can't just let the market drive the price of insulin because we need it to live.
7: And we
9: so
7: don't.
9: You mentioned housing.
7: We don't.
9: Before.
7: I mean, that's the thing. We don't. We do come in. We do step in. We do all the things that he's saying. He's not saying anything new. Okay.
8: Then where am I on the line?
9: Let me ask Legislator Brown. Yeah. So on the housing, what are the things that you want the state to do in housing that are different from what the kinds of things that the assemblyman has been working on, as he said he's been working on, to advance the cause of affordable housing? What's different?
8: So I'm in favor of Assemblymember Gallagher's social housing plan. Pretty much it puts a big amount of money and the government, the state, in this entity. I've tried to do it at the county as well, and we're moving forward with Invest Syracuse. But pretty much when you're trying to build housing, if you're a developer, you have a profit incentive. When the public becomes the developer, the model is called public developer, it removes that profit incentive. We're not trying to make profit as the state of New York. We're trying to build and develop affordable housing. So I'm in favor of her bill. I believe, you know, Mr. Magnarelli, my opponent, would call that outside of the party socialism. But Assemblymember Gallagher is a Democrat. There are several Democratic sponsors, and I'm looking forward to working with them. But these are things we can do. We just need the political will to push for them.
9: On that particular issue, and then Assemblyman, I'll get you back in on this one.
7: Sure.
9: On that particular issue, just so that we all understand it, this
8: yes.
9: proposal, is this going to be across the board in the state of New York, or are they going to target certain areas and certain cities for this public development effort?
8: So right now it's in a discussion. So the upstate cities was a delineation, and we actually did receive $10 million from the state. And that's going to go towards Invest Syracuse. I would like to see it statewide, but I'm happy that the city of Syracuse is prioritized. If you look in our inner cities, especially upstate, a lot of people who look like me struggle with housing, and that's why I'm fighting so much for it, so heavily.
9: Okay. Assemblyman Magnarelli, this housing proposal by Gallagher, is that something you're in favor of or not?
7: Well, I'm in favor of anything that puts more investment into our housing. At this point in time, we need housing. We need to build out every unit we can possibly do. And that would be especially here in Syracuse because of Micron and what's coming in north of Syracuse. One thing I want to correct a little bit here is Assembly Member Gallagher is a Democratic Socialist. So when he says he's with Democrats, he's going to be voting with Democratic Socialists. And I want to make sure that everybody understands that.
8: She's but a Democrat, as, though, right? She's registered as a Democrat, just like me.
7: You're a registered Democrat, too, but you call yourself a Democratic Socialist.
8: You call yourself a progressive. Okay. Like those labels.
7: Okay. Fine.
9: All right. So
8: we're all Democrats.
9: Self-identified progressive.
8: We're all Democrats. This notion that progressive is more Democrat. We're all Democrats.
7: I disagree with you on that. With you on that. The bottom line here on housing, though, let's get back to housing.
8: Yes, sir.
7: Okay. Housing is something that we have to invest in. There's numbers of different ways to do it. I'm for all of those ways. Anything that gets housing built, because the answer to our problems, to the answers to our tenant problems, has always been more units. The more units we build, the more we get to the point where we have enough, then we won't have some of the problems that we have on the tenant side.
9: All right. And before we take our break, let me ask the Assemblyman this question, and then Legislator Brown, I'll get you on the back end.
8: Thank you.
9: Do you have a concern, though, Assemblyman, that this proposal that Legislator Brown is talking about is going to make fewer units of housing available? Is that what you're suggesting, that somehow it'll make?
7: No, not at all. It's going to make fewer. I'm not sure that that proposal is going to be the most economic one. In terms of building housing through the state is usually more expensive than allowing private developers to develop, maybe with some incentives from the state, which we've done all along, okay? And I think it's going to be absolutely necessary in our neck of the woods in the coming years. But I think that doing public housing, doing state-run housing, I don't know anybody who likes living in that. So, you know, the bottom line is, where are we going to get good housing for the tenants to live in? And that's what I've always been for.
8: Can I interject, Grant?
9: I'll get you on the backside. 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I'm Grant Reher, and we will continue this conversation after a short break.
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9: Welcome back to the Campbell Conversations. I'm Grant Reher, and I'm talking with the two candidates in the Democratic primary for New York State's 129th Assembly District. It's the incumbent, Bill Magnarelli, and the challenger and county legislator, Maurice Brown. Legislator Brown, you wanted to jump in there right before we took our break on this housing issue. Go ahead and put your thought out there.
8: So the way public developer works, or at least the way we plan on doing it with Invest Syracuse, is we make the money available for developers. So we tell the developer, as long as you agree to build affordable housing, as long as you agree to build X kind of housing, you can get this money for low or even no interest in some situations. So it's not the government doing it. We're going to let the experts do the housing, but we have access to capital through taxation that they just don't. If we're able to tax the rich, if we're able to put that money in a pot, we can make it available to them as long as they meet our stipulation. So it's not government run housing, how you've seen, you know, public housing in the past, but it is government funded.
9: Well, let me follow up on that and ask you to address the Assemblyman's concern head on. So he did bring up the concern about quality. And
8: yes,
9: if I heard him correctly, the idea that, you know, when government just comes in and builds these things and runs these things, the quality is not what it you'd see from the private sector. So how are, is that a concern of yours, and how would you guarantee that that would not become a problem?
8: So it's actually the reason I'm running for state legislature in specific. So if you look at the federal level, you'll have Democrat Obama, you'll have Republican Trump, you'll have Biden Democrat, and each time you'll have a different HUD department, and the housing policy changes drastically. At the state level, you don't really see that as much. You know, you'll have different levels of Democrats. I know my opponent doesn't think everyone's a Democrat, but I think you'll have different levels of Democrats who all support housing, but you have a level of stability that you won't even have even with county government that we're seeing right now with divided government. So I think the state of New York is the best vehicle to build housing in mass.
9: Okay. All right. So similar to Magnarelli, we've already been talking about this in different ways, but I wanted to ask you this question specifically. Your party, from Mayor Mamdani to Governor Hochul, has emphasized something that it's calling affordability. And its messaging. The Democrats are always talking about affordability in the last year or so. What does affordability mean to you in the context of your district, the 129th?
7: What it means to me is a family that is trying to, that is making relatively good money, as you're talking about here in Syracuse and Onondaga County. You're talking about people who are making both parents, for example, I'm talking about a family, okay? Say a family of four. Both parents are working. Both parents are making, have good salaries, but they're concerned about their mortgage. They're concerned about their utility bills. They're concerned about their car payments, and God knows how they're going to put their kids through school. And that's what I call affordability. That is the thing that most people are concerned about. How do I get by from paycheck to paycheck? How do I put a little bit away for my kids? How do I put a little bit away for my retirement? Those are things that are becoming unaffordable to common folk. And those are the people that I represent. I represent everybody. But I want to take care of the people that are poor and disadvantaged, and we have programs to do that. And I've always been out in front on all of those, but we can't leave the middle class, working class people behind. And that's what I think affordability is.
9: And so, Legislator Brown, anything that you'd want to disagree with? How would you respond to that definition?
8: No, I think he's spot on. I think where we disagree is where we go from here. Like, how do we address this affordability crisis? But he is correct. Working families, single mothers, single fathers, families across central New York, honestly, across New York State are struggling right now. And I think the government needs to help.
9: Okay. And then let me stick with you and ask you this. You spoke at the outset about the kind of change you are hoping to make, but let's be specific. What's the most important vote that Assemblyman Magnarelli took in the last 2 years where you would have voted differently from him on? Where are your specific disagreements here?
8: So this has come up a bunch in the campaign, and we don't disagree with ideology. We disagree with leadership, with urgency. I think that he needs to be a leader. I do think we disagree on Assemblymember Meeks's taxation. We want to raise, we pretty much want to change the tax bracket above $500,000 annually. If you make over $500,000 in a year, we want to tax you more. Let's be clear. If you're making over $500,000, I think you can afford to give a little more right now. But we can use that to pay for childcare. Like, I'm working with OnRamp, and one of the biggest issues that has come up is people want to finish the program, but they can't get childcare. I think the state is able to raise the revenue to pay for childcare. That's something we can do right away that would help with that affordability crisis. We're seeing it in the Catskills. We're seeing, you know, they're doing it in New York City very noticeably, because of the social Democrat they elected as mayor. But we can do these things. Like, it is possible for the government to step in. I think he would agree with something like that. He's just, or at least in my experience, he hasn't been the one to be the leader for it. He kind of waits and, you know, sees where the wind is blowing and gets behind it. But we need to lead on those things.
9: Okay. So okay, some of the Magnarelli.
7: Yeah, go ahead. But I got to say something. You were okay up until you said, I see where the wind is blowing. That has never been the way I do anything.
8: Yes,
7: and the bottom line is, we have passed increases in income tax. over the last 5 or 6 years, we've increased taxes on the rich, and we'll do it again. I know we will. The question is, what is rich and how much are you going to tax at what levels? If you're talking about millionaires, even $500,000 a year in income in Syracuse, I can see that. That's not a problem. But on the other hand, if you're starting to talk about taxing people at $100,000 or $200,000 or $300,000, and you're talking about it statewide, that's problematic. And it goes to the affordability question. It goes to the affordability question.
8: Can I counter?
9: Okay. Go ahead. I just will counter to say this
8: is where I want you to lead. You are the assemblyman. You can draft the legislation that says we don't want to tax $300,000. We don't want to tax $400,000. But I haven't seen this legislation sponsored by Magnarelli. And instead of, you know, waiting to see, well, what will the bill look like, I will be an assembly member that will craft the bill so we won't have to wonder.
7: Yeah, okay. I craft bills that pass.
9: Okay, so let me come back here because we've only got about 3.5 minutes left, believe it or not. It goes fast. And I want to ask a question that is directed to this conversation that comes from maybe perhaps the middle of the road voter in this district. So I'm maybe jumping ahead to the general election with this type of question and not the Democratic primary. And I'll throw it out to either of you. I'm hearing from the progressive, I'm hearing from the Democratic Socialists about taxing more and spending more. Are either of you serious about trying to rein in New York's overall state spending? I mean, it comes in at number one or number two in any of these rankings that are done on tax burden and spending per capita. A lot of people think New York spends too much. So is there, Legislator Brown, I'll start.
8: Yeah, I'll go. Yeah.
9: Is there any place where you can save some money here?
8: So in my experience with government, people aren't as upset with us spending in general, but what we spend it on. So in the county legislature, people are really upset. We used our tax dollars to build an aquarium. I have aggressively opposed that. But at the state level, you know, we've made investments as well. I think if we use state money and invest in things like childcare, invest in housing, invest in people and not just handouts for corporations, I haven't seen these complaints, even from far right people. It's what you're spending it on that's more problematic than the spending number.
9: Okay, I got to jump in on that because you mentioned, I'll get you something in just a minute, but I got to jump in on that. Yeah. Do you think that the state of New York gave too much money to Micron in terms of tax incentives to get them here?
8: No, just okay. Short answer, no. Yes, sir.
9: Okay, I just want to make sure where, because it sounds like that's where you were headed with that kind of response. Assemblyman Magnarelli, go ahead. You wanted to jump in.
7: I kind of lost it now. You took my thought away from me. But the bottom line here is, yes, I'm always concerned about spending too much or not being spent properly or there being fraud in different programs that needs to be taken care of. Those are always things that we look at, and it does affect affordability. And I've sat on commissions for various governors looking for regulations that could be taken away and making small businesses easier to run. Those are types of things that would make New Yorkers better off, more affordability to live. Those are the types of things we should be looking at, as well as, yes, taxing the very, very rich to take care of some of the problems that we have? Absolutely.
9: Okay. And Legislator Brown, we're just a couple seconds out, but do you have any final thoughts here? I'll give the last word to you. Just a couple quick thoughts.
8: Yeah, I think that when we are, you know, building out these state programs, I'll use Micron as an example, you know, that money is going to go towards creating jobs for our young people that we've never been able to do. We still have to hold them accountable. Honestly, that waste you brought up, but this is one of the ways we do it with environmental review, et cetera.
9: Okay, we'll have to leave it there. And as always, I wish we had more time for this stuff. It feels like we were just getting into it, but that was New York State Assemblyman Bill Magnarelli and Onondaga County Legislator Maurice Brown. They are the two candidates in the Democratic primary for the 129th District in the New York State Assembly. And the actual day of the primary is Tuesday, June 23rd. Legislator Brown, Assemblyman Magnarelli, thanks so much for taking the time to talk with me. Really appreciate it.
7: You're welcome. Thank you.
8: Thanks, Grant.
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0: 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I'm Mark Levoner. Stay with us. 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
1: In 2025, B.B. King, had he lived that long, would have been 100. That year, Joe Bonamassa, whom B.B. King mentored when Joe was just a kid, announced that an all-star lineup of players from several generations had recorded and would release in 2026 an album called B.B. King's Blues Summit.
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3: The summer of 1816 is sometimes called the year without a summer. Because of a volcanic eruption, Europe was cold and dark. There was widespread famine. And to a group of young writers staying on the shores of Lake Geneva, it seemed like the world might be ending in ice.
4: They didn't have a cause for it. They didn't know where this was coming from, but they just were in the face of this sort of implacable cold that seemed a sign of apocalypse.
3: So they spent their evenings around a crackling fire, reading and writing ghost stories.
4: Let's all write a ghost story. Let's see who can write the best ghost stories, scare the other ones. A challenge. And, you know, Mary Shelley clearly wins.
3: It was that summer and that group of young people that birthed one of our most enduring monsters, Frankenstein.
4: Frankenstein is a modern myth. It's escaped from its covers, as it were. You don't even have to have read the novel to know it. And that doesn't happen very often. Once it happens, then it belongs to all of us.
3: From Virginia Humanities, this is With Good Reason. I'm Allison Quantz, and today on the show, monsters and the stories we tell about them. Unseasonable cold, dark skies, young writers fleeing home for art, intellectual conversation, and of course, sex. Honestly, what could be better? In his forthcoming book, Dark Season, Andrew Stauffer invites us into the villa on Lake Geneva with Mary Shelley, Percy Shelley, Lord Byron, and others. Andrew Stauffer is an English professor at the University of Virginia, and he's here to welcome us into the moment that gave the world not one, but two monsters, Frankenstein and, believe it or not, the modern vampire. Andrew, your new book drops us into Switzerland in the summer of 1816. Can you set the scene for me?
4: Right. It's summer of 1816. It's a cold, wet summer because a volcano has erupted the year before in Indonesia, unbeknownst to everyone there, covering the stratosphere with dust and interrupting the sun. And therefore, it is unseasonably cold, wet. There's a sense of impending famine. Crops have failed several times already, and there's more to come. And so there's a kind of darkness over most of Europe and really America at this time. That's part of the backdrop just geographically. Then you have these young people who have come from England to sightsee on the one hand and to encounter the alpine glories of, you know, Mont Blanc and all of that, and to write and to collaborate and in a certain way to be in love with one another, as young people will do. And so the book is a story of that summer and their connections, their creative collaborations, and their encounters with that natural landscape.
3: So this set of young people, it's an incredible cast of characters and a lot of names that I think many of us are familiar with to some extent or another. Who were they? Tell me about them.
4: Right. So you have Mary Godwin, who is not yet Mary Shelley, but she's the daughter of Mary Wollstonecraft. She has eloped with Percy Shelley, the sort of radical young poet who was a big fan of her father. Her father, a radical philosopher, he has come into the Godwin household and sort of spirited away both Mary and her stepsister, Claire Claremont. So they, all three of them, have absconded to the continent together. Even though Shelley is already married to someone else and has a couple children, there's, it's kind of the scandalous elopement, particularly with both girls who are about 18 years old.
3: And how old was he?
4: He was 23 or 24 at that time. So
3: pretty young himself.
4: Also young. And before they leave, Claire, the stepsister, has had a brief affair with Lord Byron, who is sort of the celebrity poet of the era. He's a little older, in his later 20s, but she has seduced him and been impregnated by him, and then 3 days later, Byron left for Switzerland. And so there, she has convinced Mary and Shelley to follow her lover and to join Byron, you know, by Lake Geneva. And, you know, they don't know that she's pregnant. They don't even know she's had an affair with Byron, but they admire Byron's poetry. They've always been fans. So they're like, oh, this is great. You have an entree to this incredible poet that we've admired. Let's all meet him and hang out together. And so that's how it begins. And then Byron brings along with him this man, John Polidori, who's a 21-year-old recently graduated medical student who's worked on sleepwalking. Somnambulism has been his specialty. But so he gets drawn in, the doctor gets drawn into this kind of ghostly summer as well and becomes an important figure.
3: And so they're all staying in the same house together?
4: Well, there's two houses. They're about a 10-minute walk from each other, but they spend a lot of time at Villa Diodati, which is the one Byron rents. It's the bigger ones. You know, Mary and Percy bring with them a 4-month-old child that they've had, William. Mm-hmm. So he's there too. They immediately hire a babysitter or nanny in Switzerland. There's the doctor, you know, there's the servants. So there's actually a larger cast of characters in these places than we might imagine. But they're all living close to the side of Lake Geneva, boating on the water, sometimes spending the night together, all in the same house, sleepovers, late night conversations, drinking, dining, talking, all of that.
3: Oh man, I can't wait for the thriller written from the nanny's perspective. Like, that's a right. Ruth Ware novel waiting to happen.
4: Yes. Yeah. In the book, I try to give the servants' perspectives as much as we know. And nanny Elise, her name is Elise Duvillard, and she's an interesting character too. She gets very entangled with the Shelley's lives. And this is outside the scope of this book, but it seems clear to me that Shelley impregnates her at some point and she has a child by Shelley. Now, that is not proven, but there is a story there. And so she stays with them for a number of years. That was a number of years later, 3 or 4 years later, that she had that child and then was dismissed from service. And the child died as an infant, but it was a scandal at the time because it wasn't clear who the father was. But, you know, part of what's going on is that Shelley, Mary, and Claire all believe in free love. You know, we would call it maybe polyamory today or something else. But the idea that monogamy is a trap and it's a relic of patriarchal values and that, you know, love should be spread, you know, widely, and that sexual ownership is not a good thing for humans and all of that. So they go into it with these pretty radical ideas about erotic life and sexual life. And so it can look strange from our perspective now sometimes. And we expect, oh, Mary and Percy, they're the happy married couple. Well, they're more radical than that. There's more complicated things going on, particularly at this early phase of their relationships when they're all in their late teens and early 20s.
3: There has been so much written about Frankenstein, about Mary Shelley, about this crew of romantics. What more is there to say?
4: It's true. I mean, the story's really been catnip for biographers, storytellers, but there is no one book that tells the story from all perspectives equally. There are biographies of Mary Shelley that tell her version of it, particularly the creation of Frankenstein, the dream that Mary Shelley has in that particular night, the ghost story competition that produces that novel. But a lot of other things happen that summer, as you can imagine, and other important literary works are written as well. And the whole climate crisis aspect of that volcanic eruption that has induced the weather. that's, of course, something they didn't know about. And then, you know, modern science didn't even really know about until relatively recently that that's what had happened and had caused that weather and that famine. So I think putting all the pieces together and providing a new perspective on it just gives it a kind of synergy of storytelling that individual pieces of it haven't had in the past.
3: Yeah. Take us to that summer. Tell me how things unfolded for these young people.
4: Well, it started with trying to get away from their families. Shelley is alienated from his family. Mary and Claire are a persona non grata at the Godwin household because of this elopement. They've got to put London behind them. Byron has just separated from his wife in a highly scandalous set of affairs and debt and rumor and scandal and all of that, and also is in a certain way exiled or fleeing from British society. And so they all see themselves as exiles in one way or another. But on the Shelley side of Shelley and the Godwin sisters, it's a sort of principled self-exile. Like, I'm leaving because, you know, England is too small for us and for our ideas. Byron is really looking for a place to kind of escape and start over and put his wife behind him and recreate himself, which he will never return to England. That's it for him. He will stay abroad forever. So that's kind of the setup. And then, you know, when they meet, there's an instant kind of wary but strong bond among them. Claire and Byron, of course, already have a sexual connection. Percy has slept with both women and is now really sort of just sleeping with Mary. Polidori is hard to say. He seems to have a crush on Mary. He's interested in this whole free love situation, but he doesn't seem to ever really get involved with it. But they're instantly talking about ideas. They're up to date on modern science. They're interested in natural philosophy and in galvanism, electricity, the principle of life, all of this. And these late night bull sessions turn into really advanced philosophical speculations about the nature of the human mind. What does it mean to have free will? Where does life come from? All of this, the kind you might have had in a dorm room in your teens and 20s. But out of it, because the weather is so bad, they need things to do. They get a little cabin fever, and they find a book of old ghost stories sitting in the villa and read them to each other, as the fire is crackling and the cold weather is outside, and even though it's midsummer. And Byron says, let's all write a ghost story. Let's see who can write the best ghost stories, scare the other ones. A challenge. And, Mary Shelley clearly wins. She's worried that she can't keep up with, Byron, this famous poet, Shelley, who has written a couple Gothic novels already and is, writing poetry. She really hasn't written much yet, but she's the one who has this dream of the pale medical student bending over his creation and bringing it to life. And that she knows, this will be my entry in the competition. And, it wins by every measure.
3: Ooh, I just got chills when you were describing that. It's so good. So before we get to Frankenstein, what are the other entries? Does anything come of them?
4: Well, the other one that's really significant is, it's sort of a complicated story, but Byron writes a short story about a man who dies abroad and his friend watches him die, but then later his friend sees him alive back in England seducing his sister. And it seems clear that this was a vampire situation, but although that word isn't used in Byron's little fragment, Polidori reads this and says, aha, I am going to finish this and I'm going to make the vampire a sexy aristocrat like Byron. Because up until that happened, vampire stories were creepy, like zombies. Vampires were disgusting grave crawlers. They were not beautiful. They were not aristocratic, and they were not, or they maybe were, but if they were, they were rotten and completely putrid and all of that. It's Polidori's innovation, working with that stub of Byron's story, to say, let's write a vampire novel where the villain is a seductive, slick, a seducer rather than just an attacker, that he will draw upon your own desires and that, sort of somehow the erotics of the vampire really get drawn out in that story. So You know, you could say that this summer produces two of these sort of modern myths of the horror canon, Frankenstein's creature and the sexy, seductive, suave, aristocratic vampire, which is how we think of vampires most of the time now anyway. That comes out of this.
3: Was he a writer before he got there that summer?
4: No. And it's not a good novel. It's not good, right? Like people are like, oh, I want to go read The Vampire. It's a vampire with a Y. But don't expect, a deathless work of literature. But it is interesting in the history of vampire fiction and the history of horror fiction. You sort of have to know it because, see, you know, where does it come in the genealogy of this modern monster?
3: Okay, so let's get to Frankenstein and Frankenstein's monster and Mary Shelley. You talked about how this came out of a dream she had. What is it about this book that has been, and not just book, the character, that has just been so enticing to us, to writers and filmmakers and readers for centuries now?
4: You know, one place you might start to answer that is you think, okay, Byron says, let's have a ghost story competition. Well, Mary actually doesn't write a ghost story. There's nothing supernatural. There are no ghosts. There's no magic. There's nothing in Frankenstein except science. It's really science fiction, and it's often put as the beginning of this of a whole genre of fiction we now call sci-fi, in that she and Shelley are both atheists. They don't believe in God or anything like that, and they're very interested in modern chemistry, modern biology, modern electricity, and modern philosophy. And so the novel is, on the one hand, a gothic novel, but it's also a kind of techno fable about the dangers of what to them was cutting edge modern science. And so ever since then, you know, that was at the beginning of a kind of rise of enlightenment, modern science and technology that, of course, we're still very much living in the midst of. And so every generation finds in that story another cautionary tale about the dangers of a scientific overreach. The subtitle of the novel is The Modern Prometheus, a kind of ironic label for Victor Frankenstein, that is, you know, the god who brought technology to man. Well, here's a modern version of it, and look how pathetic, look how frightening, look how damaging it is to release a non-trained, intelligent, non-human agent into the world and see what happens, right? You can begin to see why, for our moment, AI, you know, the novel is having another life, is thinking about, well, is the creature an AI? Is that what that is? It's not human. It is intelligent. It can be reasoned with, but only to an extent. But for previous generations, you know, it was, I mean, and maybe even still for ours, it would have been a parable about, say, genetic editing or, you know, test tube
3: babies. I
4: read
3: a headline this morning about a new technique for editing embryos, and I thought about Mary Shelley. Yeah.
4: Yes, exactly. And maybe before that, it would have been something like the nuclear bomb or anything that science produced that then, you know, Sorcerer Apprentice-like could not be controlled by humans, and then it was having its own, you know, destructive effects. So there's that, I think, is a big part of it. But it's also, you know, it very much a story about the limits of the human. What does it mean to be a human being? The creature can talk, it can reason, it can feel pain, it can do all these things. Therefore, does it qualify as a human? And what moral obligation does it have on those people, the people around it? The problems of the novel result primarily from the fact that the creature is so ugly that no one can look at it and treat it with any sympathy or love. And so it's an instant outcast, and it's a violent incel. He wants a mate. He can't find one. Everyone hates him. Everyone flees from him, runs from him. Eventually he becomes murderous and a serial killer. And so that's part of that, the story of it too, is a sort of a moral tale.
3: It does seem like the metaphor is more complicated than just saying, you know, this is a cautionary tale about technology, because in some ways you could almost read it as the reverse, right? That it's the rejection of the technology that creates him as a monster, not the technology itself, right?
4: That's right. Yeah. Sort of. Yeah. What are the obligations we have to, you know, our creations? And in that way, it's also deeply a novel about parenthood. And it's bound up with you know, Mary's relationship with her mother and her father. Her mother died giving birth to her. Mary herself has already had lost one child, an infant who died very young. And so she associates birth and death, you know, they're kind of in her in a way. And the questions of what it means to give birth, what it means to create, how closely is that tied to death? And then Victor as the example of a bad father, right? That's his creature is born and he rejects it and he runs away and he treats the creature terribly. And, you know, you might say, well, if Victor had just been a better dad to his son, that none of this would have happened. And of course, Mary and her father, William, to whom she was very close and to whom she dedicated the novel, they had a very complicated relationship. And he had rejected her when she ran off with Percy Shelley. So.
3: Ouch. Wait, was the dedication a snipe or was
4: that? Well, it's very interesting to look at the first few pages of that novel because the epigraph is from Paradise Lost and it says, "Did I request thee, maker, from my clay to mold me, man? Did I solicit thee from darkness to promote me?" And then you turn the page and it's like, "To my father, William Godwin," you know, to the illustrious William Godwin. So on the one hand, it's a sort of confrontation, like, did I ask to be born? And then, you know, the next page is to the illustrious William Godwin. And then you get into the story about, you know, Victor Frankenstein, who is clearly, you know, by any measure a bad father, if you consider his relationship to his creature a fatherly one. And yeah, and there's all sorts of ways that the creature is coded feminine and shares certain things in common with Mary, actually. So if you look at her notebooks in Geneva, some of the things that the creature says when he tells his story are taken from things she observed in her notebook privately about Geneva and coming there for the first time. So there's all this crossover, and it's really fascinating.
3: So I know that Mary Shelley and Frankenstein has been taken up by contemporary feminist critics and writers, and that there's been a lot of ink spilled about this book as really a book about motherhood, and talking about her own experiences with loss. But I hadn't really heard this element of kind of digging at her father.
4: Yes, it's complicated. Yeah, I mean, the whole idea of bringing a creature sort of back to life from the dead, that dream seems to have originally come from a nightmare she had after she lost her baby. And she writes in her journal, I dreamed that my baby was only cold and I warmed it by the fire and it came back to life. Mm. And I woke up and then I had no baby and I was very sad. But there's the sense that idea of again, birth and death, the kind of toggling between the two, some ways the horrors of giving birth. There's a kind of workshop of filthy creation. Victor's kind of making this creature out of blood and guts, and there's a kind of body horror associated with that as well. Mary would go on to have miscarriages. She would lose almost all her children at some point to childhood diseases. And again, her mother had died within a week of giving birth to her from infection. So it was common in that time, but it didn't make it any easier.
3: You spoke about Mary's personal journals from this time. Were there, I imagine there was a lot to go through. You've got all these writers in a house. I imagine they're doing a lot of writing while they're there. Yes. Were there particular treasures that you found that when you read them, you thought, oh my gosh, I can't believe that's there?
4: In some ways, it's just sort of being able to track what they were doing day by day. I'm trying to think. I mean, there's a great drawing in Percy Shelley's notebook that he brought along with him as they went to visit Mont Blanc in the Alps on a special excursion. And he draws a sort of picture of Mont Blanc and he just writes on it, power. And that is a key word for his response to the Alps. And it actually becomes a kind of key to this whole poem he writes called Mont Blanc, where he is wrestling with this sublime force of nature. And his thing is the human mind is the most powerful thing. The natural world has to, you know, sort of bow down to the human mind's imagining. But confronted with Mont Blanc is sort of a boss level encounter. He's like, I'm not sure my mind is up to this. This is the most sublime, you know, ecstatic, wonderful, frightening, fascinating thing I've ever seen. And so that just that one word, power, that you see written on this, it's sort of a thrilling moment. But that's, you know, there's so many moments like that where you can sort of see them in process of thinking of things that will become important later. There's a letter that Claire writes to Byron early on in their affair. She's always trying to get him to love her more, and he really doesn't care about her, but he's putting up with it because she's throwing herself at him. In the first letter she writes to Byron, this is basically fan mail at this time, and she writes, "My folly may be great, but the Creator ought not to destroy his creature." I'll read that again. "My folly may be great, but the Creator ought not to destroy his creature." Now, that's long before anything of Frankenstein has happened. That's back in England. None of them have even left for the continent yet. And she hasn't even had an affair with Byron, but that language is already sort of present in her conception of herself, that she is somehow his creature and that he has created her by being so attractive and compelling, and that now her heart belongs to him. So that creature creator stuff, that brings you up short when you see that in a letter.

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1: The sort of real-life gothic darkness that enveloped the summer, were they writing and thinking and responding to that?
2: Yeah, I do think that the cold weather and the darkness certainly contributed to the gothic atmosphere of everything that was going on there. It's not that every day was not, they did see the sun. It's not that every day was dark and cold, but it was unseasonably and unnaturally, maybe supernaturally cold and dark. And as they, you know, once they saw the glaciers and these mountains of ice and the avalanches, there was a sense that what the Shelleys were afraid of is that the world was going to end in ice. The glaciers were growing and that they were entering an ice age. And so it's a reverse of the kind of climate fears we have now. Byron actually writes a poem that summer called Darkness, in which he imagines the sun going out and the world coming to an end because everything freezes to death. And Shelley writes about this when he visits the glacier in the Alpine glaciers, that they seem to be moving forward at the rate of several feet a year and are eventually going to just swallow the entire village and then the entire community and maybe the entire world. So given the cold weather, I think they were afraid that they were at the beginning of a new ice age and that the climate crisis that had been caused, unbeknownst to them, by a volcanic eruption, they didn't have a cause for it. They didn't know where this was coming from, but they just were in the face of this sort of implacable cold that seemed a sign of apocalypse. And that kind of apocalyptic thinking kind of informs some of the horror fiction that they're writing as well. It's a sense of helplessness that the world is changing and we don't know where, why, or and there's nothing we can do about it except wait.
1: To me, the real paradox of this story is how specific it was. These specific characters with these specific stories at this very specific moment, and yet how perennially resonant it is. And you read it with college students today, and it speaks to them. It speaks to me at nearly 40 years old. Book never stops feeling like it's on the cutting edge, which is quite a magic trick. What do you think we'll do with it generations to come?
2: It is an amazing artifact of this scene. You know, there was some magic alchemy in these particular people at this particular time in this particular place in the kind of flow of cultural history that happens sometimes. You know, you get these scenes where there's incredible outpouring of art, whether it's the Bloomsbury Group or the East Village in the 1970s or wherever, that you get the right people together almost by accident and an amazing flowering of kind of art happens. Frankenstein is a modern myth. It's escaped from its covers, as it were. You don't even have to have read the novel to know it fairly well, in a sense, you know, to know the myth well. And that doesn't happen very often. Once it happens, then it's common property. It belongs to all of us. You can read the novel, you can see the movies, you can look at the adaptations, you can, you know, read about it. And it's just all part of the long cultural life of Mary Shelley's dream.
1: Andrew Stauffer, thank you so much for speaking with me today on With Good Reason.
2: Thank you. It's been a real pleasure.
3: Andrew Stauffer is an English professor at the University of Virginia. His book, tentatively titled Dark Season, The Summer of Frankenstein, isn't available yet, but it should hit shelves in early 2028. With Good Reason is produced by Virginia Humanities, which acknowledges the Monacan Nation, the original people of the land and waters of our home in Charlottesville, Virginia. Our production team is Sarah McConnell, Lauren Francis, and Matt Dara. Special thanks to Jenny Taylor for booking assistance. 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I'm Allison Quantz. 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
4: 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Mark Livonia with you this Sunday. And coming up next, the Paul Ingles Music Archive Showcase. After that, at 8, it's 2 hours with Folk Alley. 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

0: Hi, this is Paul Ingalls. Today with a music special called Everybody Lovin' BB, celebrating the legendary blues player, singer, songwriter, and bandleader Riley B. King, known forever as BB King, and called by one publication the single most important electric guitarist of the last half of the 20th century. BB King was inducted into the Rock and Roll Hall of Fame in 1987. BB passed away in 2015 at the age of 89, but on what would have been his 100th birthday, it was announced that an all-star lineup of players and singers from several generations had recorded and would release in 2026 an album called BB King's Blues Summit 100, featuring those stars' takes on 32 of the songs that BB King made famous. The album was produced by 21st Century Blues star Joe Bonamassa, whom B.B. King mentored when Joe was about 12 years old. This hour, Joe Bonamassa will be with us to tour us through some of the best from the Celebration collection. But first, a touch of B.B. himself. This track, the one that turned me on to B.B. King, because the album Live in Cook County Jail was one my dad had in his collection. When I heard this in 1971 when I was 15 years old, you can imagine why I fell in love with B.B. King, too.
1: I've been down.

a $10 dinner. And you said, thanks for the snack. I let you live in my kid's house. You said it was just a shack.

0: B.B. King's dynamic How Blue Can You Get, live in Cook County Jail. And from here on this hour, we're going to let B.B.'s many admirers that followed him pay tribute. As we get a tour of this 2026 32-track collection in tribute to B.B. King to mark his 2025 100th birth anniversary. Producer of this tribute and blues star Joe Bonamassa is online with us to tell us more about it. Joe, from where are you zooming in with us today?
1: I'm coming to you from Raleigh, Durham, North Carolina.
0: All right.
1: At the world-famous DPAC here in Durham. And we're in just about the two-thirds of the way through the tour, and it's been going great. Everything's been going great so far.
0: Now, what was your original home, Joe? Where did you grow up?
1: I grew up in Utica, New York, a little town equidistant from Buffalo and New York City. So it was right in the middle of the state.
0: So, Joe, the story of this two-disc masterwork that you've put out that you called B.B. King Blues Summit 100, I mean, to me, it really starts back in about, what is it, 1989, when you tour as an opener for B.B. at the age of 12, right?
1: Well, I met him in just after my birthday in 1990. Yeah, so I started working with him, you know, early on. And he was nice enough to always give me a stage and advice and, you know, things that, you know, anybody would dream about getting involved in. But when you're 12 years old, it's hard to put the magnitude of everything together. But yeah, I knew him for 25 years. He was such a good guy.
0: Yeah, need to just remind folks that B.B. lived to be nearly 90. He passed away in May of 2015. You were kind of mentoring with some other greats, too, even before you met B.B., right? A buddy guy, and was it Danny Gatton? Who had scooped you up and kind of took you under their wing earlier on?
1: Well, it was everyone from James Cotton to Buddy Guy, Duke Robillard, Ronnie Earle. I ran into him early on. Clarence Gatemouth Brown ran into him early on. Danny Gatton, as you mentioned. And they were all very supportive. You know, they were just, this is, again, you have to understand, it's like it's pre-internet. I was the prodigy kid from on the East Coast. And then there was, you know, come to find out that there was other people doing it. You know, Derek Trucks was just starting, even though he's a little younger than me. You had people like Eric Gales, Nathan Cavallari, Kenny Wayne Shepherd, Johnny Lang, you know, but this is, again, pre-internet. So we only hear about each other through Guitar Player magazine. B.B. was the one that, gave everybody an equal chance, you know, and was equally as generous to me as he was to Kenny Wayne Shepherd. And I call it the class of 95, you know. It was like we were all kind of the same age, but all kind of, you know, really started making records in the early 90s and, you know, started to become well known. And then, you know, we started making solo records. And then less than 10 years later, it was like I had my moment at the Albert Hall and you know, the rest is history. So, you know, it's like we've all had our moments. But, you know, the common denominator in all of this is B.B. King, you know, because, you know, they're already B.B. fans, obviously, but they would become your fans. And you would win them over, and then they would come to your shows, and you know, and that's the thing that B.B. was so conscious about, knowing that if, you know, he would let these young guns, he used to call them, open up the shows, you know, that he was helping keeping the blues alive, you know, and that was the whole impetus for it.
0: Right. Yeah. No, I mean, all those guys that you mentioned, they all felt a responsibility to pass it along to the next generation because they cared so much about the music that they'd played all their lives.
1: Yeah, 100%. And, you know, now that we're all in our mid-40s, late 40s, some of us, some later than others, you know, you look back 30, 35 years ago, it was a special time because everybody was writing their own career path and following B.B.'s bus on the road, playing theaters, these great American theaters that we have. And I used to play the same rooms as B.B. played when I met him. You know what I mean? So it's like, you know, I always say good enough for B.B. King, good enough for me.
0: Well, let's not go too long before we play some of this music from this great collection that you've helped call together. How about if we start with Let the Good Times Roll? You mentioned Kenny Wayne Shepherd. Noah Hunt is on this, too.
1: Yeah.
0: Talk a little bit about how this one came together.
1: Well, you know, all of the songs we cut with my band. The backing band is myself, my co-producer Josh Smith, Travis Carlton or Calvin Turner on bass, Lamar Carter on drums, Jeff Babko or Reese Winans on keyboards, just depending on what coast we were on. And then we just cast them. You know, I asked Kenny, it's like, hey, do you want to do the Good Times role with Noah? You know, in the classic Bobby Bland, BB King, you know, and we needed two singers. I'm like, Kenny, why don't you do it? And they were just, they nailed it. So check it out. It's actually a really good version of that song. And yes, those are real horns. And yes, it's real musicians playing everything on this.

0: Let the Good Times Roll, of course, famously recorded by B.B. King back in the day. Kenny Wayne Shepherd, Noah Hunt, Joe Bonamassa and his band from this B.B. King Blues Summit 100 collection that Joe Bonamassa has led the way on putting out in 2026. So Joe Bonamassa, all of these are covers of songs that B.B. made famous, and B.B. did his own share of covers. When you're trying to cover a tune by an iconic performer, and particularly when you are paying tribute to a singular type of blues musician and how he played, how did you approach, you know, whether you and your guitar greats and yourself present how B.B. might play something? Are you trying to copy it? Are you doing it just your own way? How do you approach this challenging sort of cover issue?
1: Well, you know, we didn't do sound alike stuff because, you know what, the world already has the originals. So everybody was just free to play it the way they felt it. And everybody would Easter egg, you know, there's certain fills and riffs that have to be in there. And we all know which ones are there. So everybody would Easter egg their, you know, they're like, okay, yep, we all get it. And then it was, you know, it was one of those things where, you know, everybody puts their own stamp on the music and puts their own spin on it because it is an all-star tribute. I'm not a fan of sound-alike stuff because we already have those versions, you know. It's impressive that you can do everything note for note, but we already have that, you know. You can just put the original on. So I wanted something that people could listen to and enjoy some of their favorite artists paying tribute to one of our all-time greats.
0: And let's move on to probably the song that most people know by B.B. King, even if you're not a blues fan, and that's his great The Thrill Is Gone. You've got Chaka Khan and Eric Clapton. Now, maybe this is a good example of how you pulled this one off. You said your band is playing on it. Do you ship tapes out, the files out for people to join in, or did some people get into a studio with you together?
1: Well, Chaka sang it in a studio with us, not when the song went down, but she came and we were there. Eric did it at his home in Columbus. Thank you to Simon Climie, his longtime producer, for helping facilitate that. You know, The Thrill Is Gone, we had two options. We either had to find somebody young, fearless, who just wanted to be involved, who could nail it, or two icons, because it's an iconic song. You cannot do a B.B. King tribute record without doing The Thrill Is Gone. So we were lucky enough to get two icons singing an iconic song for another icon.

0: All right, the thrill is gone from the B.B. King Blues Summit 100, produced by Joe Bonamassa. Joe's on the line with us from the road, on the road again. He's right now, he's touring in North Carolina, where I spent about 12 years of my career and started my radio career there, too, not far from where you are tonight. Joe, going back to those early days, though, just a couple more questions about that. I mean, a Wikipedia page will say that, you know, Joe Bonamassa opened for B.B. King at the age of 12 or 13 or whatever. But does that mean that you did a lot of dates, or did you do just a few? What were the earliest instances of that?
1: Well, I was in school as well. So we would do three, and then 2 weeks later, do another three, whenever he was on the East Coast. You know what I mean? You know, there was not until I was off, you know, as more of an adult, then I would do those B.B. King Blues Festival summer tours. I estimate over the years, the 25 years I knew him, I did probably about 100 shows with him. Each were different, but great in their own way. Mm-hmm.
0: And so you cross paths with him all the time over the ensuing 25 years then, is what you're saying.
1: Yeah, last time I saw him was right before he stopped playing on the road, around September of 2014 was the last time I saw him.
0: As you got to be older, I'm sure at age 12, it's sort of intimidating and you don't have, you know, really the lived experience to understand or feel what a person even brings to that kind of friendship or relationship. But as you got a little bit older, what was that connection like with B.B. King for you? And what are the sort of elements about him that as a person that made it a nice thing for you?
1: He doled out the same advice to everyone. You know, you can ask Kenny Wayne Shepherd about this. We have the same story, even though we were not in the same room. You know, he would always be like, Joe, keep doing what you're doing. Watch your money and watch the women. That was his advice to anybody who would listen.
0: And he wasn't trying to coach anybody to play. I mean, I've seen interviews with him. I saw a great one with Bob Costas. B.B. famously said to him and many other interviewers probably is that if you took up guitar today, you'd be playing chords better than me tomorrow, right?
1: Right.
0: He had a very special thing that he could do. Is there anything from a musician standpoint that you pick up or emulate from him, knowing how he played Lucille and how he played an audience?
1: Well, his vocal and the guitar would just be a natural transition. When he stopped singing, he started playing guitar, and his tone and his phrasing were very lyrical. So it would be like when the vocals stopped, the guitar sang. It wasn't played, it was sung. And then when he would stop playing, he would sing again. And it was all in service of the song. I mean, the other thing is, like, you have to understand, like, when we put this record together, is that we went extensively through his catalog. I mean, he had some real bangers. I mean, he had some real big songs. And we tried to get to them all, but, you know, at some point we had a finite amount of time. And we were touring at the same time trying to make this thing and trying to get it out, you know, at least announced by his 100th birthday. So, you know, we did a good job. I'm very proud of the record. I'm very proud of the performances on the record.
0: We're dropping the needle on some of these 32 tracks. I think maybe I should, so as not to bury the lead, is kind of roll through some of the names of people that you've got on this album. And I have them in front of me, so I won't count on you to remember them all.
1: Yeah.
0: And I may not get to them all. But there's Kingfish Ingram. There's Michael McDonald, Susan Tedeschi, Derek Trucks. We already heard from Kenny Wayne Shepherd. We heard from Chaka Khan and Eric Clapton, Slash, Shamika Copeland, and Miles Kennedy. Can't wait to talk about that one. Buddy Guy's on it, of course. Jimmy Vaughn, Bobby Rush, Jimmy Hall, Larry Carlton, Larkin Poe, some of my new favorites, Keb Moe. I guess I'll stop there and I'll pick up the list a little bit later so I don't get too exhausted. But let's pick another track, that maybe one that you could remember that you especially love.
1: Well, I'll tell you a great example is we originally recorded about 24 songs at Sunset Sound, just instrumental beds. And then we had a wish list. And one of the first songs we pitched was Don't Answer the Door to Marcus King. Josh and I had heard Marcus sing that song at one of our Keeping the Blues Alive cruises, and he nailed it. So I was like, Marcus, we got a song for you. Sure, man. What is it? Don't Answer the Door. Oh, I love that one. I'm like, great. And he nails it. And Marcus is one of the artists like DK Harrell and some of the younger people that never met B.B., but had such reverence for his music.

Don't Answer the Door with Marcus King from the B.B. King Blues Summit 100 album. And more from that tribute double disc to B.B. King with Joe Bonamassa right after a break.

0: We're celebrating Father's Day this week on Folk Alley. Hey, I'm Cindy Howes. We'll be honoring folk dads and their musical kids, from Woody, Arlo, and Sarah Lee to Loudon, Rufus, and Martha. Hope you can join me this week on Folk Alley.
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2: I'm Paul Ingles. We've called today's music special Everybody Lovin' BB because that's the point of the 2026 special album release produced by blues man Joe Bonamassa called BB King Blues Summit 100. Joe Bonamassa, as a preteen back in the mid-1990s, was among the blues prodigies that BB King lent a hand to, letting the very young Joe show off his blues chops as an opener to some of his shows. BB King passed in 2015 at the age of 89. In 2025, when BB would have turned 100, Joe Bonamassa and his band backed a bevy of music greats, playing the songs that BB King made famous in his long and illustrious blues career. The result? 32 tracks in the double disc BB King's Blues Summit 100. Since this show is mostly about spotlighting these tribute tracks, I feel like I should cross-reference the two-hour radio special that we released in the days after BB died in 2015. You can search for it online, starting with the letters PRX. It stands for the Public Radio Exchange. So PRX, then BB King Specials, and you'll find all those BB King shows, and this one too, with our guest Joe Bonamassa. Joe, let me ask you this. Remind us, how much of BB's music did he write himself?
3: He wrote some, but you know, The Thrill Is Gone is a cover. You know, a lot of his songs were covers. You know, like a lot of the, you know, he wasn't like prolific like Muddy Waters or Willie Dixon, you know, type like that. But I think he's a co-writer on Chains and Things, which Gary Clark Jr. did a wonderful job with. He was more prolific as a writer in the early 50s than he was in the 70s.
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0: Chains and Things, Joe Bonamassa, Gary Clark Jr. featured as the track masters on the B.B. King Blues Summit 100 that were touring with producer and blues great Joe Bonamassa. Joe, so glad that you are cutting some time out to talk about this massive project. You mentioned this a little bit earlier, but say a little bit more about how you went about recruiting your cast of musicians for this project, how you matched certain songs with certain folks, or did you ask a few of them to pick a favorite?
1: Well, initially we had a list of the first volume that we did, the first 25 songs, we cast pretty quickly. We just had a wish list, and it got filled up pretty fast. Then, as people would come in, then we were kind of doing like Paul Rogers wanted a certain version of Nightlife. He wanted the Blues is King version of Nightlife. So we had already cut Nightlife in more of the traditional B.B. Willie Nelson style, but you know, the Blues is King version, which is the small ensemble, a lot of reverb. So we're like, yeah, we'll do a sound alike for you. And so we sent that to Paul, and he just nailed the vocal. But you know, it just goes to show you that how hip, you know, Paul Rodgers is one of the most iconic, amazing singers of rock and roll that has ever decided to pick up a microphone. And he is so steeped in the blues, because you could tell by his work with Free that he was hip enough to go, no, I'll do Nightlife, but I want to do Blues is King, which, you know, I mean, is one of the BB's greatest vocals ever recorded.
0: Well, before we hear that Paul Rodgers vocal, let's listen to a little of that great original BB King vocal on Nightlife.

0: The iconic Nightlife, Paul Rodgers taking the lead vocal, Joe Bonamassa producing, his band playing behind it, from the B.B. King Blues Summit 100, released in 2026, 32 tracks and an amazing list of stars. Okay, I'm going to start naming a few others that I didn't mention before. Allo Black, who I like a lot, Kim Wilson, also Mark Broussard, Robin Ford is on here. Ivan Neville makes a guest vocal appearance. George Benson. All right, let's talk about George Benson. I mean, talk about one of the greats. There must be a better world somewhere. I do love B.B. King's version of this one. How did this one come about?
1: Well, we asked George, and my producer, who produces my solo records, Kevin Shirley, he'd done some like Chuck Berry, you know, cover records and Chubby Checker cover records with George in the last, you know, 5-6 years. And I was like, we should get George to come out on this BB thing. And initially, George was like, I don't really know why you're asking me. I'm not a blues guy. And I said, well, you know, BB has name checked you in many interviews as being one of his favorite guitar players. I'm like, really? He's like, yeah. I'm like, dude, you were one of his guys. So Josh Smith flew out to Phoenix while I was in Europe touring with another band and captured this vocal. And on this particular track, because George had not been playing guitar for a while, he just wanted to sing. So it's George Benson on vocals and Josh Smith on guitar, driving up the middle between a George Benson style approach and a B.B. King approach. And I thought that the track came out really wonderful. And I mean, what an icon. George is one of the most talented musicians to ever do music, in my opinion.

0: There Must Be a Better World Somewhere with George Benson on the vocal. Joe Bonamassa's on the line with us talking about the B.B. King Blues Summit 100 collection, 32 tracks. And you're passing the torch in a lot of ways. We talked earlier about how B.B. King and Buddy Guy were very aware of trying to encourage young players like yourself and all the other ones that you mentioned coming out from what you called the class of 95 in order to make sure that the blues would be around for the next generation. And you've got some performers here that are the next generation too. I'm looking at this track by Larkin Poe. I mean, these guys are probably half your age, sort of, aren't they?
1: Don't remind me, but yeah, I think they're in their early 30s. So I probably got them by at least 18 or 19 years.
0: Okay. All right. I was pushing it a little bit. Sorry about that. They're definitely half my age, but I am so encouraged by watching these two ladies play with so much respect and authenticity for the blues. And you've got them on one of your tracks here, one of BB's favorite tracks, Don't You Want a Man Like Me. Talk about working with these young ladies.
1: Well, you know, they're great. I've been fans of theirs since they initially came out. They've been on several of our Keeping the Blues Alive cruises, and I've watched them grow over the years. And, you know, Rebecca is one of the premier singers, and Megan as well. And Megan plays great pedal steel slide, you know, lap steel guitar, which is extremely difficult, and nails that riff right off the bat, you know, and two very talented women that, you know, they have that sibling thing. The harmonies are super tight because it's just there's something that happens when two sisters or two brothers sing. It's like the Everly Brothers or, you know, Aretha's sisters, when, you know, all of that. There's a tightness to the harmony, and there's a symbiotic relationship because they're related by blood, you know. And so when we got the tracks back, we're just very impressed. And it's, you know, one of the standouts of the record.

0: One of the things I will say is it's impossible for me to pick a favorite track on the record because everybody brought it. Nobody didn't bring it. That was something that I was really proud of. And that's the respect for B.B. King.
1: That's what's fun about this. And, of course, the other fun thing is that we can sample 10 of them, and there's still 22 that people will not have heard from our little sampler tour here today. Well, I'm not going to put you on the spot to say what we should play out with, but I'm just going to pick one and say, why don't we play out with Buddy Guy and Sweet Little Angel and just say a little bit of a note about pulling him, he's an old pal of yours too, back into this project.
0: Yeah. Well, Buddy and Bobby Rush, we were lucky enough to get, people that knew him since the 40s, Buddy and Bobby Rush go all the way back to the early days. And still, keeping the blues alive. So, I mean, what a great thing to have, icons like that on the record. I'm just proud of the whole thing. So it was a labor of love for sure for me.
1: Joe Bonamassa is the producer, and his band's playing behind every one of 32 tracks on B.B. King's Blues Summit 100. You can find it wherever you find your music. Joe, thanks for spending some time. It's an honor to talk to you, really, and I hope the road goes on forever for you as it did for B.B., and thanks for keeping the blues alive.
0: No problem. Thank you for having me on, and it was a great chat about B.B. and all of his friends.

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1: 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I'm Mark Levonier. Thanks for being with us tonight. Coming up next, we'll be spending 2 hours with Folk Alley, a special show dedicated to dads of folk, roots, and Americana music with their musical kids. Later tonight, it's Old Time Radio Theater. 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